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1: Welcome to Living in Grace, an outreach of Calvary Chapel of Grangeville. Let's open up our Bibles to the New Testament book of Ephesians. As Pastor Dean teaches us through God's Word, book by book, chapter by chapter, and verse by verse.
2: So let's turn our Bibles to the New Testament book of Ephesians. Ephesians chapter 6, as we're continuing to study through God's Word. Today we will finish the book of Ephesians. As we've been in chapter 6, we've been looking at spiritual warfare that started sometime in eternity past, or at least during the time of the Garden of Eden, and is currently ongoing today and will not stop until we are with the Lord in heaven. And currently, where Satan and the fallen angels are trying to get every non-believer to reject God's plan of love and salvation through his son Jesus Christ. That's his plan. He wants the people to ignore that, to think it's ridiculous, that it's a made-up story. And then for those of us who are born again, because he can't take our salvation from us, he can't possess us, but he can oppress us. And Satan is trying to get us to use our free will to either ignore that there's a spiritual battle going on, or not wanting to get engaged in the battle, or choosing to live a carnal life, thereby misrepresenting the Lord and ruining our witness. And the spiritual warfare, we learned, starts in the mind. Satan can't read our mind, but he has the ability to give us thoughts. That's why Paul said in verse 12, I'll just quickly read that to you. He says, "We do not wrestle against flesh and blood, but against principalities, against powers, against the rulers of the darkness of this age, against spiritual hosts of wickedness in the heavenly places." So Satan can't read our mind, but like I said, he has the ability to give us ungodly thoughts, hoping that we will take the bait. So to prevent that, Paul then started in verse 13 there, and he said, "Therefore, take up the whole armor of God, that you may be able to withstand in the evil day, and having done all to stand." So God has given us an armor to put on. And last week, that's what we focused on last week, was on the five pieces of armor that God has given us. And he's simply asking us to put it on, which is really simple, and to keep it on. The various types of armor: truth, righteousness, peace, faith, and salvation. If you would like a copy of that study, we'll get that to you for free. So we've covered the spiritual warfare, we've covered the spiritual armor, and now today we are going to cover, listen, the two spiritual weapons, the only two weapons that God has given us to engage in the battle so that we can stand, so that we can be a part of what God wants to do. Those two weapons being God's word, and the second one being prayer. So with that, I'm going to go back to verse 13, and then as we get into the second half of verse 17, we'll start to cover new ground. Paul says this, "Therefore, take up the armor of God, that you may be able to withstand in the evil day, and having done all to stand, stand therefore, having girded your waist with truth, having put on the breastplate of righteousness, and having shod your feet with the preparation of the gospel of peace, above all, taking the shield of faith, with which you will be able to quench all the fiery darts of the wicked one, and take the helmet of salvation." And now we're moving in. We've just got done talking about the armor, and now we're moving into the weapons. The second half of verse 17. "And the sword of the Spirit," which is the word of God. A Roman soldier at that time had two swords. He had a very long sword, and he had a very short sword. And it's this short sword that Paul is using here in this illustration of a warrior doing hand-to-hand combat. And that is what Paul is referring to here. And Rome, it says in world history that Rome literally took the entire world by using this short sword to do battle, of which both sides were sharpened. So Paul now takes this imagery of a warrior, a Roman warrior, doing hand-to-hand combat with his enemy with this short sword in his hand. And now Paul says to us as believers, listen, when you enter into spiritual warfare, I want you to use this short sword, this thing referred to as the sword of the Spirit, which he defines as, listen, the Word of God. Now, the Word of God here isn't logos. In most examples, it is. But in the Greek here, it's rhema. It's the rhema of God. Jesus uses that word in, like, for example, Luke 4:4, where he says, man does not live by bread alone, but by every word of God, every rhema of God. So how does the Word of God, how does the rhema of God work in our lives? God places us into a situation, and he allows a trial, or he allows an attack from Satan on us. And you wonder, well, I wonder what the Bible says about this. So maybe you look in your concordance. Most Bibles have a concordance in the back. It's a limited concordance. Some of us own a strong concordance, and I would encourage all of you to buy one. They're cheap. And it's all the words in the Bible. Or maybe those of you that you have smartphones, maybe you've got a Bible app and you put something in and you do a search and it pops up with some particular scripture. Or maybe you call another believer, you talk to somebody that's a believer and you say, listen, I'm dealing with this situation in my life and I know the Bible probably talks about this, but is there a verse in the Bible that would help me in dealing with this? And all of those things are really great ways to get and to understand God's Word. Those are all good. But as we continue to grow on a daily basis, being in God's Word on a regular basis, we should now have enough, listen, of God's Word in us so that when a question comes up, when a trial comes up, when an attack comes upon us, I should be able to go, you know what? That's happened before. I remember this verse, and I'm going to use that verse as a sword in the Spirit against the attack that is currently happening to me. Example, someone yells at you, and you're getting ready to blast back at them. And all of a sudden, this thought comes into your mind. Quote, a soft answer turns away wrath, but a harsh word stirs up anger. And you go, man, that must have been the Holy Spirit speaking to me. And a light comes on. And you go, oh, wait a minute. Now, this is happening in a millisecond, right? And all of a sudden, you go, wait a minute. I've got a choice in this. I can either feed the fire by getting angry, causing a scene, raising my voice, or I can lower my voice and in love quench the fire. And then we go, well, I'm going to try this other way and see if it works. And what happens? The argument's gone. You're no longer sleeping on the couch. So we can either do it God's way or we can do it our way. So taking the word, the rhema, and applying it to a specific situation. And that is one of the many reasons why we focus on God's Word. Either through your own personal study of God's Word during the week, or maybe as you go through the Bible with me through the year, so that when we're in a situation, we can go, okay, I understand what's going on, and I have a verse that counters that and neutralizes the attack because of God's Word. I want to give you just a short example, a biblical example, because we just got done doing this. In Ephesians 5, right, we learned about how husbands are to treat their wives. We learned about how wives are to treat their husbands. We learned about how an employer and employee is supposed to work. And we learned about all those relationships, the rhema of God. So now if you have a situation in your marriage or in your work life, relational-wise, you can go back to what? Ephesians 5, the sword of the Spirit, and you can go, oh, this is how this works. This is how God would have me to operate. Really, the most classic example of the sword of the Spirit, the Word of God, the rhema of God, as is mentioned in Luke 4. You know the story because we've studied through the book of Luke, where Jesus used the Rama of God when he was spiritually attacked by Satan. Remember those three times that Satan came at him while he was in the wilderness for 40 days? And in each and every time, Jesus didn't do this. He didn't go, well, from Genesis to Revelation, nanny, nanny, boo-boo. No. What he did was is he took a specific scripture that applied to the attack and quenched the fire. And what happened? It says that Satan left him. And that's what will happen when we use scripture against the attack. Satan will leave. So the Rama of God is used as a defensive weapon, right? But the word of God is also used as an offensive weapon. Paul says this, if you're taking notes, in Hebrews 4, chapter 12. He says, for the word of God is living and powerful and sharper than any two-edged sword, piercing even to the division of the soul and spirit and of the joints and marrow, and is a discerner of, listen, of the thoughts and the intents of the heart. Whoa, gets right to the heart of the matter. So God's word not only protects us from being spiritually attacked, but by using specific portions of scripture that neutralizes the attack, but God's word also, listen, gets to the heart of the issue in your life or in someone's life. Have you ever been in, and don't raise your hand, but have you ever been in God's word and all of a sudden you're just kind of reading, you've read that passage 20 times, 100 times before in your life, and all of a sudden there's this little phrase that just kind of like comes off the page and you go, oh, Lord, you're kind of showing me something concerning my heart here. Can we put it back on the page, right? And he goes, no, this is what you need to deal with, the intent of the heart. So God's word really is like a surgeon in the sense of that surgeon who can surgically go in, remove the tumor, mend the broken bone, or sew back together a muscle. So the word of God is offensive and defensive weapons, but God's word, and this is the last part about this, God's word is also our spiritual food. Paul said to the believers in Corinth in 1 Corinthians 3:2 concerning the word of God, he said, I fed you with milk and not with solid food, for until now you were still not able to receive it, and even now you're not able to receive it. In other words, Paul started teaching them the very basics about the Christian faith. We have two little ones in the parent room, and they're getting baby food. Has anyone ever tasted baby food? It's disgusting. You know, as Christians, these were baby Christians, and they weren't able to take the solid meat of the word. They didn't focus on taking God's word and applying it to their lives. And so Paul said, listen, because you're living this carnal life, I've got to feed you baby food, Gerber's. So just as a soldier needs physical food for energy to go into the battle, our spiritual being needs spiritual food as we go into the battle. You see, when you became born again, that is, when you asked Jesus Christ to forgive your sins and to come into your life, you know what happened there. It says that not only were we forgiven, but the Holy Spirit, the third person of the Trinity, comes inside of us, indwells us, quickens our spirit, and now we become a spiritual being. And it is that spirit, which is the real us, that needs to be fed, nourished with the word of God. So I want to give you some contrast. A literal sword cuts the body, but the sword of the spirit, the word of God, pierces the heart. The more you use a literal sword, it becomes duller. But when using God's word, it only makes it sharper. A literal sword requires the hand of a powerful soldier, but the sword of the spirit has its power in the Holy Spirit, placed in the hands of a believer. A literal sword is used to harm and to kill, but the sword of the Spirit cuts to heal and to give life and to protect. A physical sword does not go against Satan, but the word of God, the sword of the Spirit, deals him a crippling blow so that he has to stop what he's doing. A physical sword can't feed a soldier, nor can a physical sword quench his thirst. But the sword of the Spirit, the bread of life, gives us food, gives us living water, Jesus Christ. So we are in a spiritual battle. We all realize that, right? Over the last few weeks. We know that there's this armor that we're to put on and to keep on. And Paul now has mentioned one of the two weapons that God has given us, the Word of God, the Rhema of God, and how it applies. And now he's going to move into the second thing, talking about the second weapon in verse 18, where he says, praying always with all prayer and supplication in the Spirit, being watchful to this end with all perseverance and supplication for all the saints. Prayer really is an amazing weapon because it doesn't matter whether you're young or old. It doesn't matter if you're a new babe in the Lord or an ancient saint like Bill. It doesn't matter if you are out of shape or physical. It doesn't matter if you're healthy or even on your deathbed. It doesn't matter even your proximity to where the problem is. It doesn't even matter what country you live in. It doesn't matter about how much money you earn or don't earn. You can be in a convalescent home. You can be stuck in a bed, and you can intercede for someone in a completely different country. And listen, and Satan is bound. So what is this thing about prayer? It's simply speaking to God in your own voice or in your own thoughts. Just simply communicating like we're communicating when we have our cup of coffee and little donut or donettos in a little while. We're communicating with each other. That's what prayer is with God. So here's a question. Why would Jesus' disciples ask him to teach them how to pray? I think it's because after watching him and following him and living with him for 3.5 years, they understood that the power behind the preaching, they understood the power behind the ability of him to deal with demonic beings, they understood the power behind the miracles that he performed and the ministry that he was involved in, and the power behind everything that happened through him, listen, was the result of Jesus' prayer life. So you see, they saw him slip away in the early morning. The Bible records that, before the sun came up. They saw him ministering to hundreds and at times thousands of people, and even though he was tired and worn out, all of a sudden they'd look around and he was gone because he was with the guys. Listen, I want you to go to the other side of the lake. The Lord went up on the hill and he was interceding for them so they could get from one side to the other, and then they got all wigged out, and then he had to go on the water and get things straightened out and get them to the other side. So they understood the power of Jesus' prayer. So when they figured out that everything in Jesus' day was dependent upon his prayer, they asked him in Luke 11, Lord, teach us how to pray, or teach us to pray. And then he taught them how to pray. Now, this is interesting because quite often and there's nothing wrong with this, I'm just making a point. Quite often, if I said, let's do the Lord's Prayer, we would all go, Our Father, which art in heaven, okay? But it really isn't the Lord's Prayer, because all the prayers that Jesus recorded, none of those words were used. This was the disciples' prayer, and it really was never intended to be something memorized and recited. There's nothing wrong with that, but it was just a pattern for prayer, an example of how it is that we should pray. And I just bring that up because sometimes people think that's their only prayer, and it's not. It's like Jesus' example. It's whatever is on your heart. And in instructing his disciples, Jesus said, listen, when you pray, did you pick up that one word, when? It wasn't if I pray, it is when you pray. So prayer is something that God desires that each of us participate in, learn in, be a part of. Jesus said, not my will, but your will be done. So prayer is, it brings my will in line with his will. And that's a huge part of prayer. So verse 18, Paul says there, pray always. Paul starts off and says this, pray always. This literally means to simply stay in communion with God. Let me give you an example. Let's say that I said to my wife, Robin, listen, honey, I've spent 30 minutes with you this morning, you know, and that should be enough for the day. So even though we're going to be in the same house together, listen, I'm going to pretend like you're not there, and I want you to pretend like I'm not there. And then tonight, for about 10 minutes, we're going to get back together, have a little conversation, and then we're going to go to bed, and that's how we're going to live our relationship. How do you think that marriage would go? I would be doing my own marriage counseling, wouldn't I? Well, God wants us to stay in communion with Him when we are in our moments of being awake. Not because He's lonely, not because He doesn't have anything else to do, but simply because, listen, God enjoys fellowship with you. Isn't that amazing? The God of the universe would go, I want to spend time with that guy or that gal. And that's a priority for His life, to spend time with each of us. And in fellowship, He wants us to give Him our thoughts. He wants to give us direction. He wants to work in and through our lives. He wants to have us grow and to learn. So for those of you that are in the cell phone era, it would be like this. It would be like, let's just say you had God's phone number on your speed dial. And you pushed it. The Lord picked up. You said, yeah. And He says, I'm here. And then you put it on speakerphone. And you just put it in your pocket. And you walked around all day long. You were always in communication with God. That's kind of what this communion is all about. Just staying connected to the Lord in every day, in every situation, understanding that the Lord's there. He wants to talk to us. He wants to guide and direct us. And in light of the context of Ephesians 6, that's where we're at, as we are in communion with the Lord, as we are tempted by the enemy through thoughts, the Lord wants to bring things to our mind as we say, well, Lord, you know what's going on here. You know that thought that I just had, that's not of you, that's not of me, that's of the enemy. And so the Lord wants us to be in communion with Him in prayer. And then He continues in verse 18. He says, praying always with all prayer and supplication. The word prayer there is speaking of general prayer. This is general prayer. Father, I pray for the church body here today. Okay, that's general. Supplication that He calls here. And this is a specific prayer. Lord, I pray for Joyce today. She had surgery. She had pain as a result of the surgery. The pain meds aren't working. And I pray that You would intercede on her behalf. So general prayer and specific prayer. So general prayer and specific prayer are really important, as Paul tells us here, as weapons of warfare against the enemy. Example, I can be praying specifically for my niece, 1,100 miles away. She has no idea that I'm praying for her. I'm praying that about her marriage. I'm praying that Satan would be bound. I pray that all those things that she was raised in the Lord would come back into her life and that she would recommit herself to the Lord. I am praying specifically for someone that's in my life, even though we're 1,100 miles away. Paul says here in verse 18, praying always with all prayer and supplication in the Spirit. The Word of God teaches us that we are to pray to the Father through the Son and, listen, and in the Holy Spirit. Romans 8, 26 and 27 tells us that it is only when we are praying as the Holy Spirit directs us that we are in the will of God. And the older I get, I don't really want to be praying in the flesh. I've done a lot of that. You know, Lord-like, and then just this carnal list of stuff that I want or I want to do, where I'm learning now that I just simply need to be sensitive to the leading of the Holy Spirit and praying in the Spirit, praying for God's direction, for God's will. And that's why in all of my prayers, at the very bottom, you know, right there at the very bottom, I say, Lord, I'm praying for Your will to be accomplished. So if there's anything that I'm not praying for according to Your will, please show me. Please teach me. So in the context of prayer as a spiritual weapon, as the Holy Spirit places people and situations and things on our mind, we are then given this green light, so to speak, by the Holy Spirit. Okay, this is what I want you to pray about. I just gave it to you. Okay, I can do that. I can pray and I can make that difference. So he says, praying always with all prayer and supplication in the Spirit. Then he, a little bit further, being watchful. This phrase, being watchful, is speaking about the soldier on guard duty in the middle of the night, looking for the enemy to come, and everybody else in the city inside the wall, tucked in their houses, and they're all safe and sound and asleep. And so as the soldier is sitting there looking at what's going on across the field, over the mountain, and when he sees the enemy come, what does he do? He goes and he rings the bell and he gets everybody up and everybody gets prepared. I just think that's a great example of a husband and a dad who is there no matter what the situation is. He's looking for the enemy to come after his wife or come after his kids or come after the family. He's there and he's praying and he's interceding so that the enemy would be bound.
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0: Welcome to The Word for Today, featuring the Bible teaching of Pastor Chuck Smith, founder of the Calvary Chapel Movement. This radio program is a verse-by-verse study through the entire Bible. And on today's edition of The Word for Today, Pastor Chuck continues with the word of the Lord to Zechariah, as we pick up in Zechariah chapter 1, verse 1. And now, with today's message, here's Pastor Chuck.
1: The book of Zechariah, beginning with chapter 1. Now, if you remember when we studied the book of Haggai last week, Haggai was dating his prophecies in the second year of Darius the king. And his first prophecy was in, I think, the sixth month of the second year. He had another prophecy in the seventh month, and his last prophecy was in the ninth month. Now, Zechariah also dates his prophecies in the reign of Darius, the Medo-Persian king. And so between and at the same time that Haggai was prophesying, you remember he prophesied in the seventh month, in the ninth month, in the eighth month, the word of the Lord came to Zechariah, the eighth month in the second year of Darius. So Zechariah and Haggai were contemporaries. They were both prophets of the post-exilic period. The children of Israel had returned, that is a portion of them, 50,000 of them, from their exile in Babylon. 70 years of Babylonian captivity have more or less weaned them from their idolatry, for it was because of the idolatry that they went into captivity. But the Jews learned something in Babylon of commercialism. It seems that the Jewish people are very adaptable, and whatever they do, they learned to do it well. Babylon was the commercial center of the world. And when the Jews were taken captive to Babylon, they began to go from the agrarian culture to a more commercial, and they began to excel in the commercial field, so much so that by the time the 70 years of captivity was over, many of them had no desire to return to the land at all. They were now wealthy merchants. They controlled the commerce of Babylon, and they had learned well the lessons of commerce, and they have not forgotten them, and still are very successful many times in the commercial fields. It is interesting that when the nation Israel was reborn and the people went back to the land, that these people who had excelled so much in the commercial field, wherever they went in the world, they were always involved in commerce. But when they returned back to the land, many of them returned to the soil, and some of the most advanced agricultural techniques in the world are now being practiced in Israel, and they teach the world the art of agriculture. Now, here were a bunch of bankers and businessmen and store owners and all. They go back to Israel, and they go back to the farm, and it isn't long before they've developed the drip system of irrigation. They've developed the sprinkling system of irrigation, and they've begun to farm the desert. And they have become extremely profitable now in their farming interests, and they actually fill Europe with fresh fruit and vegetables all year round. So they're a fascinating people. And they were so successful, as I said, in their commercial ventures that many of them did not return. And this will be brought out in some of the prophecies here in Zechariah. But those that did return were not really prepared for what they found. You know, it is interesting when you leave a place, so often in your mind, you have memories of that place, and usually it was when you were a child, you grew up in a particular locality. And there always seems to be within the heart of a person a yearning to return to the place of your childhood. And oh, it was this and it was that, and you know, you build it up in your mind over the years of absence. But sometimes one of the most disillusioning and disappointing thing can be to go back to the place of your childhood, especially in these days, and especially if your childhood was in Orange County. And you find the whole place has changed. It's not as all as you remember it. Where you used to go hunting for cottontail and all, now there are busy shopping centers, and the whole thing has changed. Those who returned came back to a desolation like they never dreamed. The destruction of Jerusalem was so thorough by Nebuchadnezzar that there wasn't any rebuilding, really, of the city. All they could do was cover the rubble and the waste of the past and start building anew on top of it. They started the rebuilding of the temple, but they soon became discouraged. When Solomon built the temple, he had hired 150,000 men with 3,000 superintendents and an unlimited supply of money. And he was able to build a beautiful, glorious temple unto the Lord, which was one of the sights of the ancient world. The Queen of Sheba, when she came and saw it, she said, "Oh, I heard of the glory, but the half was not told to me." He used great stones, cedars from Lebanon, covered everything with gold. But of course, the gold was taken by Nebuchadnezzar. The huge brass pillars were broken up and taken to Babylon. And all that was left were these huge stones that they could hardly move around. And after a time of attempting to build the temple, there were a lot of people that were there in the land that were harassing them, and they finally just gave up. They just felt, can't be done. We're just not strong enough. There's not enough of us. And they just gave up the attempts to build the temple. That's when Haggai started getting on them. "Hey, you people, look around. Check things out. Your crop's been bad. You're planting a lot of seed, harvesting a little. Does it seem like your purses have holes in the bottom? Your money is just disappearing. The reason why is that you are dwelling comfortably now in your sealed houses while the house of God lies desolate." And Haggai was encouraging them to get back to the building of the temple, promising them that when they would, that God would begin to bless them. "Mark this date, put it on your calendar, and see if from this time God doesn't begin to bless you as you return to the work of building his house." So at that same time, Zechariah came on the scene. Zechariah was probably a young man at the time that he prophesied. Zechariah, of the minor prophets, has the clearest insight concerning the coming of Jesus Christ than any of the other minor prophets, and writes more concerning Jesus Christ than all of the rest of the minor prophets combined. And as we get into Zechariah, you'll be amazed at his prophecies concerning Jesus Christ, both the first and the second coming. Zechariah makes some amazing predictions, predictions that are coming to pass right now. predictions that have come to pass in the last few years. And as we read them, you'll see how clearly God gave him an insight into the history of the nation of Israel at the present time. So let's get into Zechariah. The eighth month, the second year of Darius, came the word of the Lord unto Zechariah, the son of Berechiah, or Kia, the son of Iddo, or Iddo, the prophet, saying, "The Lord hath been sore displeased with your fathers. Therefore say thou unto them, Thus saith the Lord of hosts, Turn ye unto me, saith the Lord of hosts, and I will turn unto you, saith the Lord of hosts." This basically is God's message to the people through the ages. If you'll turn to me, I will turn to you. When the King Asa had come back from great victory over the Ethiopians and the Nubians, the prophet of God came out to meet him and he said, "The Lord is with you while you are with him, and if you seek him, he will be found of you. But if you forsake him, he will forsake you." Through the ages, this is always the case. God is always waiting for man to come. And if you will come to God, you can have fellowship with God and the Lord will be with you. But the Lord does not force himself on people. God does not force you to love him. God does not force you to come to him. He does not force you to serve him. He just tells you of his love for you. And because of his love for you, this is what he will do for you if you're walking in fellowship with him. But when it comes right down to it, you are the one that has to make the decision. God has done all that he will do to save you. He has provided all that you need, but you must initiate now. God has already done all the initiating he will in providing the way. And now he waits for you to come. And he invites you to come. But you have to do it. So, turn to me, saith the Lord, and I will turn to you. Your fathers, they forsook me. I was displeased with your fathers. But now if you'll just turn to me, I'll turn to you. Don't be as your fathers, unto whom the former prophets cried. Thus saith the Lord of hosts, turn ye now from your evil ways and from your evil doings. That's what they were crying to their fathers, but their fathers did not turn. They did not hear nor hearken unto me, saith the Lord. And your fathers, where are they? Learn a lesson. Your fathers perished because they did not turn to me. Your fathers were carried away to Babylon because they would not turn to me. But my words and my statutes, which I commanded my servants, the prophets, they did not take hold of your fathers. Your fathers wouldn't listen. And they returned and said, like as the Lord of hosts thought to do unto us according to our ways and according to our doings, so hath he dealt with us. So that which the prophets had warned them would happen did happen. They were defeated. They were carried away captives. Now the first of the 10 visions that Zechariah received. A vision is similar to a dream, with the exception that you are awake and conscious that you are awake when you have a vision. But it is much like a dream in that you have a picture in your mind of things like you do in a dream. But as a dream is so often disjointed and seemingly unrelated, so with visions. In God communicating to men through dreams, there needed to be the interpretation of the dream, because the dream was in symbols and thus needed interpretation. So with visions, so often, they are in symbolic form and a vision must be interpreted. Now with Zechariah, the Lord gave him the visions and in many places gave him also the interpretation. The Lord said, do you understand that, Zechariah? He said, no, I don't. What's it mean? You don't know what it means? Nope, tell me. And so the Lord would have to interpret for Zechariah the visions that he saw. So wherever God interpreted, then we understand the visions. Where God did not interpret, we can only guess. However, with parables, allegories, dreams, and visions, there is what is known as expositional constancy. Now, that is a word of hermeneutics that I don't expect you to remember. But what it means is that in an allegory, in a parable, in a vision, in a dream, where you have symbolic language, if, for instance, in parables, where the Lord is explaining the parable of the field and the types of seed that were planted in it, he said, now the seed is the word of God and the field is the world. And the bird is the enemy who comes and plucks up the seed. So in parables, allegories, visions, dreams, wherever you find the field represents the world. Wherever you find birds, they are always in a bad sense. Wherever you find the seed being planted, that is the word of God. And thus, oil is a symbol of the Holy Spirit, as the dove is a symbol of the Holy Spirit. And there are those what are called expositional constancies, that is, wherever they're used in an allegorical form, it remains through the whole Bible, so that if you are trying to understand a parable or an allegory or a vision, and you are dealing with oil, you are dealing with the subject of the Holy Spirit. If you're dealing with birds, you are dealing with the enemy to the true child of God. Where you are dealing with the field, you're dealing with the world. So, expositional constancy. Now, on the 24th day of the 11th month, the second year of Darius, there came the word of the Lord to Zechariah, the son of Berechiah, the son of Iddo, the prophet, saying, I saw at night, and behold, there was a man riding upon a red horse, and he stood among the myrtle trees that were in the bottom, and behind him there were there red horses, speckled, and white horses, so different horses behind him. So here's a man riding a red horse and horses behind him, and he's standing there under the myrtle trees. Then said I, and I would have said the same thing, oh my Lord, what is this? You know, because just from the outset, you see a vision of this guy sitting on a horse and these other horses behind him under the myrtle trees. And what can you make of that? Now, there is a type of sermonizing which I do not follow, nor do I advocate. And that is the spiritualizing of a text in order to interpret it. Where a person will take a parable, for instance, and he will make every part of that parable symbolic, and this is like, and he preaches his sermon using the parable as the basis for the sermon, just this represents and this represents and this represents, and you're spiritualizing the whole thing. The Bible doesn't say that it represents those things, but you can actually get good sermons out of the parables if you'll spiritualize them, because you can make them say anything you want them to say. But you really don't have real solid teaching of the Word of God. But there are many who do follow that practice of just spiritualizing things. But really, if you do that, you can also, if you run out of parables, use the three little pigs and preach a tremendous sermon from the three little pigs and the importance of building a strong house, one that will stand, because the devil will huff and puff and blow your house down if you haven't really built a strong house. And so you need to, you know, build a house of faith mingled with the Word of God and, you know, the bricks and the mortar. And I mean, you can go on and on, you know, with these things, and you can spiritualize almost anything and read into it whatever you want. As I say, I do not practice that kind of preaching.
2: 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And be sure to join us again next time as Pastor Chuck continues his verse-by-verse study through the Bible. That's right here on the next edition of The Word for Today. And now, once again, here's Pastor Chuck.
1: May the Lord be with you and bless you, give you a good day tomorrow. May He strengthen you by His hand. May your life just really stand out as a neat, beautiful example for Jesus Christ. May you begin to really enter into the glorious victory through the power of God's Spirit. May the Lord be with you. We love you, and we thank God for the privilege of serving you, representing Him, feeding you in the knowledge of Him. What a joy, what a blessing.

0: 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We are currently going through the book of Galatians in a series entitled Stoked. So grab your Bible, turn up the volume, and follow along with us. Here's Pastor Mike.
1: Galatians chapter 5 in a message titled Be Free. Verse 4 says, "You have become estranged from Christ, you who attempt to be justified by the law. You have fallen from grace." That is a terrifying statement. And it's meant to be. You've fallen from grace. I can think of people in my life that this applies to. I can think of people in my life that followed Jesus, that made a profession of faith, that led people to the Lord, that said amazing things, and I know that God used them, but then they backed away, they denied Christ, they joined a cult, they denied Jesus' deity, they denied walking with him, all that. Now, for the Calvinists, they would say that person never was saved. For the Arminian, they'd say that that person lost their salvation, but both would agree that that person is not going to heaven. And that's a terrifying thought. I think that there's a commonality there that needs to be noted. 2 Timothy 2:11 says, "This is a faithful saying, if we die with him, we shall also live with him. If we endure, we shall also reign with him. If we deny him, he will also deny us. If we are faithless, he remains faithful. He cannot deny himself." Now, I personally, on a fundamental level, don't believe that somebody who is truly saved can lose their salvation. And I cheat when I say that because I know that Jesus is seated in the heavenly places in the future, presently, because everything is present to Jesus, and he's seated with us as we're sitting there with him. And so he sees us there, and he knows who's saved. And whom he foreknew, those he predestined, right? And so in that aspect, I think that Jesus knows who's saved and he's not worried about it. And I think that if you're going to be saved, if you're not saved at the end, you are never saved, technically, right? So that's how I cheat. But I also believe that there are a lot of people, when the seed falls, it falls on good ground. It falls on stony ground. It falls on the thorny ground. And some people, they're very excited about coming to Jesus. They're very excited about their new life in Christ until they found they have no depth in themselves. They weren't really into it. It was only surface level. They really didn't, deep in their heart, they weren't really there. And that's true. You know, I see that a lot, actually. I see when an excited young boy comes on the arm of his Christian girlfriend. They come to church. They could serve in ministry. You think this kid's on fire. But then she breaks up with him and he breaks up with Jesus. Because it was just surface. Although it seemed very, very sincere, very, very deep. Thorny ground here. They get saved. And yet the world and all it has to offer really chokes it out. And that person walks away from the Lord. Never to come back. I believe if somebody is truly saved, that means that they're going to, even if they go off the rails and do something stupid, that they'll come back eventually. Not better off, you know, oftentimes it's a mess whenever we do that to ourselves. But Paul is writing this warning for some reason, isn't he? He's not writing this warning because there's some people in the church that he believes to be saved who are fine, but the people who are just false converts are there and he's worried about them keeping up their front. No, he's worried about the whole church because everybody is going off the rails. And it's not for Paul to say, I know who's saved and I know who's not saved. You know, I've seen guys come on the arms of their girlfriends and seem very into it. And then once their girlfriend broke up with them, then they had to make a decision. Do I really love Jesus or not? And one guy told me, even though I would have said, that guy's saved, man. He got saved when he came with his girlfriend, got saved. I would have said he's saved. He says, I wasn't saved until after that. You know, I think that there's a reality in this that, you know, there are things that can stumble us in our faith that can disrupt that. And so Paul is saying, stand fast. Let it be genuine. I remember as a new believer, just so aware of this. And I remember just listening to Keith Green, that song, I don't want to fall away from you. And I would pray that and bawl my eyes out and just say, God, I know that I am so weak. I don't want to fall. You have to keep me. You know what the Bible says? If we abide in him, we'll bear much fruit. Without him, we can do nothing. And that's what we as Christians have to do, is stand fast in these things. Because we don't want to fall away, but we don't want to become ineffective either. So Paul's warning them. He's afraid that they're departing from the faith, falling from grace. Verse 5, he says, for we, through the Spirit, eagerly wait for the hope of righteousness by faith. Notice what he's saying here. He's saying we're eagerly waiting for righteousness. What does that mean? He's saying that we don't have it yet. This is their motivation for going back to the law, because they think it's going to make them righteous. He says, no, we're eagerly waiting for that completion to happen. That's going to be the day, in a moment, in a twinkling of an eye, at the last trump, when the dead in Christ will rise first, and we who are alive and remain will be caught up in the Lord to be with him in the air. That's going to be the day when this mortal would put on immortality, when Jesus comes back or you die. Whichever comes first, that you are going to be completely completed, right? Positionally in Christ, as Christians, we are seen by God as perfect already. We're perfected forever, it says in Hebrews chapter 10. God sees us as completed. He sees us as perfect as he's sanctifying us and working that out within our flesh. But he's saying we have this hope that there is going to be a day, eager hope. And it doesn't mean something we're wishing for. It means something we're certain about. You know, there's hope for, you know, man, I sure hope that's going to happen. I sure hope heaven's real. No, that's not what he's saying. He's saying we have hope because we know heaven's real. That's what this word hope means. And we do it by faith or belief. And so we have belief in the certainty or the hope. And that is always produced by the Holy Spirit. You realize nobody's a legalist by the Holy Spirit? That never happens. Well, I'm going to keep these laws by the Spirit. No. We always have this hope and faith that is produced in us by the Spirit. Notice the 2 Corinthians 3:17. It says, now the Lord

0: working through love. Circumcised, uncircumcised, trying to keep the law, none of that matters. None of those things matter, but what does matter is faith working through love. Faith in God producing love in your life is going to produce a good work. I didn't have much desire to go to church before I was a Christian. Although I did go, even when I was a teenager, by myself, I took my girlfriend. She was like a fish out of water there, and so was I, but I had at least gone to that church as a kid. She had never gone to church, but I took my girlfriend to church. I remember going to church, and I think the thought was, as I'm sitting there through the sermon, boy, sitting through this sermon's got to count for something. You know, listening to this music and singing this and sitting through this sermon, at least I'm checking in with God so that when that day comes, he's like, oh yeah, I remember him. Yeah, I think that, yeah, he came to church at least like three times. He's good, you know. I think it's somewhere in the back of my mind, I thought, you know, this is, I mean, even though I was living a completely immoral in relationship with my girlfriend, I was completely lost in my life. I had no desire for God really, but here I was in church because, yeah, I better check in, you know. It's like the son who calls his mom every once in a while just to check in. Hey, I'm still alive. You know, pathetic. But then I got saved. And when I got saved, all of a sudden, I don't even know where this came from, but all of a sudden, I just wanted to be at church. Man, I wanted to be there. I wanted to be there every time the door was open. I wanted to be in a church where something was happening. I was excited about God. I was excited about the gospel. I wanted to learn. I wanted to read my Bible. I wanted to pray. I would just be in awe of God all the time. And that was such a difference from that something that I thought was an obligation. And so when I became a pastor, I grew up in a lot of different churches. Now, I've been to liberal churches, conservative churches, all these different churches, and I've been to most of the sermons that I listened to growing up was, you are all bad Christians, and these are the things you're not doing. And you need to all start doing this and that and the other thing. You know, it was usually giving, bring friends, you know, do the work, pay for the roof on the building or whatever. You know, those are kind of the sermons I remember listening to every Sunday, like, I'm horrible. I'm not a good Christian. You're right. I haven't done any of that stuff. You know, but at least I felt like I got beaten, so I was good, right? But when I became a pastor, I began to realize that the job of a pastor is not to beat the sheep, but to feed the sheep. And I decided early on that my job as a pastor is to tell you the gospel, that Jesus died for all of your sins, that you can have a relationship with him in hopes that you come into a relationship with him and that you'll be filled with the Holy Spirit. And then what that would do when you're filled with the Holy Spirit, like Paul's saying here, it would produce love in you that would produce a good work in you.
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In Philippians 4, we read, "Don't worry about anything. 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
1: For the Lord your God proveth you to know whether you love the Lord your God with all your heart and with all your soul. That's why God is allowing false prophets today, just to prove who really does love him, to be able to exercise the gifts of the Spirit. Why would God give the gift of discernment if there wasn't something false to discern? You see, and so God allows certain things to see who really does love him, who's going to stay faithful to him.

0: asked his followers, when the Son of Man returns, will he find faith on the earth? That is an important question for Christians to ask, even in the light of the hope of the rapture of the church. Will he find us busy about his work and living and looking upwards with our affections and attention on the things of heaven? We're told that in the last days, the love of many would wax cold, and so we do well to examine our hearts as we examine the words of Daniel the prophet with Pastor Bill Gallatin on today's edition of Walk in the Light. We're in Daniel chapter 2 today. If you have the time, would you join us?
1: And so then spake the Chaldeans to the king in Syriac, or that Aramaic language that was similar to Hebrew, but not exact. Some of the root words of the language were there, but it was a different language, Syriac. Now, Daniel, it's interesting to note that Daniel, being in the Babylonian court that would meet with emissaries and important figures and ambassadors from all the nations around Babylon that spoke the language, the first seven chapters, from this point on to chapter 7 through verse 28, is all written in Syriac for that particular people that would come in contact with Daniel and read these writings concerning the Gentile direction to the end of the age. From the end of chapter 7 to the end of Daniel in 12, it goes to Hebrew because it deals specifically with what's going to take place for the Jewish people. And so that's why it brings out here, then spake the Chaldeans to the king in Syriac, O king, live forever. Or like you hear today, like they say in Great Britain, long live the king. Tell thy servants the dream, and we will show the interpretation. You tell us what the dream is. Now, again, immediately that shows the limitation and the deception of the people that Satan uses. Now, there are satanic powers. Remember Deuteronomy 13. In fact, turn to Deuteronomy 13. The Bible acknowledges that Satan does have powers, but it's very limited. Remember the magicians and the sorcerers and the witches of Egypt challenging Moses and Aaron equaled some of the miracles until God said, that's enough. And then all of a sudden, the power of Satan was nullified and they couldn't duplicate or override the powers of God. But in Deuteronomy 13, notice what God tells the children of Israel as they're preparing to go to the promised land. If there arise among you a prophet or a dreamer of dreams and giveth thee a sign or a miracle, and the sign or the miracle come to pass. So see, the Bible plainly acknowledges Satan has satanic powers to speak things and they'll come to pass, or to read someone's mind, or, you know, read the tea leaves, look in the crystal ball, or take your biorhythm or whatever. If the sign or wonder or miracle come to pass, wherefore he spake unto thee, saying, let us go after other gods, which thou hast not known, let us serve them. Thou shalt not hearken unto the words of that prophet or that dreamer of dreams, for the Lord your God proveth you to know whether you love the Lord your God with all your heart and with all your soul. That's why God is allowing false prophets today, just to prove who really does love him, to be able to exercise the gifts of the Spirit. Why would God give the gift of discernment if there wasn't something false to discern? You see, and so God allows certain things to see who really does love him, who's going to stay faithful to him. You shall walk after the Lord your God and fear him and keep his commandments and obey his voice. You shall serve him and cleave unto him. And that prophet or that dreamer of dreams shall be put to death, because he hath spoken to turn you away from the Lord your God, which brought you out of the land of Egypt and redeemed you out of the house of bondage, to thrust thee out of the way which the Lord thy God commanded thee to walk in, so shalt thou put the evil from the midst of thee. If thy brother, thy son, or thy daughter, or thy mother, or the wife of thy bosom, or thy friend, which is thine own soul, entice thee secretly, saying, let us pray to Mary. Let us pray to the Queen of Heaven and build a grove in our yard to her. Let's just see what a Ouija board is like. It doesn't matter what the Bible says. Let's just see what these things are like. Let's get into horoscopes. Let's go to a seance and see if Uncle Henry will appear. I hear it works. And go and serve other gods which thou hast not known, thou nor thy fathers, namely of the gods of the people which are around about you, nigh unto thee or far off from thee, from the one end of the earth even unto the other end of the earth. Thou shalt not consent unto him, nor hearken unto him, neither shalt thine eye pity him, neither shalt thou spare, neither shalt thou conceal him, but thou shalt surely kill him. Thine hand shall be the first upon him to put him to death, and afterwards the hands of all the people. Thou shalt stone him with stones that he died, because he hath sought to thrust thee away from the Lord thy God, which brought thee out of the land of Egypt from the house of bondage. And all Israel shall hear and fear, and shall do no more any such wickedness as this is among you. If thou shalt hear say in one of thy cities, which the Lord thy God hath given thee to dwell therein, saying, certain men, the children of Belial, are gone out from among you, and have withdrawn the inhabitants of the city, saying, let us go and serve other gods, which thou hast not known, then shalt thou inquire and make search, and ask diligently, and behold, if it be truth, and the thing certain, that such abomination is wrought among you, thou shalt surely smite the inhabitants of that city with the edge of the sword, destroying it utterly, and all that is therein, and the cattle thereof with the edge of the sword. So it shows the seriousness of God delivering people to expose them to the truth, the danger of going back to these things, of allowing their children to be introduced to it. Now, aren't you glad we aren't under the law? There probably wouldn't be a one of us breathing here tonight if God still dealt as he did under the law, which is the way he will deal again during the kingdom age, so it cannot take root or start again. And so here the king resorts to this. This is a whole society that seeks direction through things like this. Their children, their family, they were loving families. They had marriage. They had a great social system. They were powerful and rich, and they had a great educational system. You look at some of the buildings and some of the things in the museums around the world. The Babylonians were powerful, powerful, intelligent, educated people. But you see, they were blinded by Satan. So the king said, show me the interpretation. And they said, well, Lord, you tell us the dream. And the king answered and said to the Chaldeans, the thing is gone from me. I can't recall it. But you're the ones that are supposed to have all this great knowledge. If you will not make known unto me the dream with the interpretation thereof, you shall be cut in pieces, and your houses shall be made a dunghill. Literally, dismembered. And that's, again, that's the kind of king they were serving. That's the kind of power. As intelligent As great as their school system, it's amazing how cruel they could be if you cross them, that empire. That shows you the power that Satan had and what all the kind of people their religion produced, what their school systems produced with the power of Satan behind their schools, as excellent as they were. Now, what they would do, it's interesting, this is verified that we discovered the kind of man Saddam Hussein was, and it was revealed to us through the CIA and the Mossad of Israel, why people were so afraid of this man, why we had to go over there to stop him from taking over the Mideast and the oil supply. He's a very cruel man. He's even put to death members of his own family. And some of the torture things, he gassed to death thousands of his own people in the village, poisonous gas. Now, what do you think this did to the crystal ball gazers and the guys that read the horoscopes and the palm readers of the court? You can see the consternation, the fear, and all of a sudden what's facing them. They remember. Remember the kind of person Nebuchadnezzar was. You remember when he finally made that assault on Jerusalem, what took place. Remember, Zedekiah was placed in authority and allowed to live by Nebuchadnezzar. He said, now listen, you obey me, the orders you get from Babylon, and you'll live. I'll let you be here as a vice regent for me, governing this land, even though I've conquered it. And Zedekiah, you remember, it says, rebelled against Babylon. And so he was up in Riblah, his headquarters, just above Damascus. And so he sent orders, and the Babylonian army broke through and went after Zedekiah and attacked the city and started to destroy it. And Zedekiah snuck out at night with some of the elders and his family. And he got down to the plains of Jericho and the Dead Sea, and Nebuchadnezzar caught him. He and his wife and his children took him all the way up above Damascus to his headquarters at Riblah, and then had Zedekiah stand at attention, and he killed his sons and his daughters and his wife and all the elders right before his eyes. And to leave an impression, that's the last thing he saw. They gouged his eyes out. If you want to read the account, it's Jeremiah chapter 52, verses 1 through 11. And so the last thing this king saw that this Nebuchadnezzar did is he killed his sons, his wife, his family members, and his elders, and then they gouged out his eyes. And it says he took him back to Babylon in chains, and he was a prisoner until he died in Babylon in a prison the rest of his life. This is the man that is ruling the world. A deeply religious man, but he doesn't know the true and the living God. A highly intelligent man, a very capable leader. You see. And so you can see why all of a sudden these men are probably frightened to a great degree. And so they're right away, man, how are we got to stall for time. What are we going to do? He says, if you show the dream and the interpretation thereof, you shall receive of me gifts and rewards and great honor. Therefore, show me the dream and the interpretation thereof. So you can imagine how desperate they're trying. They're probably thinking, you know, boy, if you're going to come through it all, whatever their God was and their crystal ball and their Ouija boards and all their magic books and their chanting and their self-hypnosis and their Enkankar and their I Ching, whatever it is, you don't know what they called it in those days, same divination, same things. As the Bible said, there's nothing new under the sun. Just different terminology. They took mind-altering drugs. People think that this is something new, a new phenomenon. And the king answered and said, I know of a certainty that you would gain the time because you see the thing has gone from. You know that I can't remember it, and you're trying to stall from time or for time until I forget it or it passes. But if you will not make known unto me the dream, there's but one decree for you. For you have prepared lying and corrupt words to speak before me till the time be changed. Therefore, tell me the dream, and I shall know that you can show me the interpretation thereof. In other words, he's saying, I will remember. If you really do know it, I'll flash on it, and I'll remember it if you can really do it. And the Chaldeans answered before the king and said, there's not a man upon earth that can show the king's matter. Again, here it shows you the limitation of Satan and the occult. Therefore, there is no king, lord, nor ruler that asks such things at any magician or astrologer or Chaldean. And it is a rare thing that the king requireth. There is none other that can show it before the king except the gods, whose dwelling is not with flesh. You see, they knew that the gods were up in heaven, invisible. It's interesting that Paul, you remember, in 1 Corinthians, chapter 10, verses 19 and 20, warns about praying, to a false god or a statue. He says, you're worshiping demons. You may call your statue Jesus or Saint so-and-so, but know you not you're worshiping demons? Because God will not honor that. God has forbidden it. Turn to 1 Corinthians chapter 10. Paul says in verse 19 of 1 Corinthians 10, what say I then that the idol is anything? Or that which is offered in sacrifice to idols, whether you burn incense before it or whatever, slaughter an animal. But I say that the things which the Gentiles sacrifice, they sacrifice to demons and not to God. I would not that you should have fellowship with demons. You cannot drink the cup of the Lord and the cup of demons. You see, the Corinthians, they grew up with images representing their gods. And the very first thing God told the children of Israel, they had left an idolatrous, pluralistic, religious kingdom like Egypt that was perverted. He said, now, don't you make any graven image, have anything in your home that represents my likeness. Well, you can imagine how frantic these wizards and magicians were to learn what it is. And then they realize not once in the history of our religion has our God ever walked on this earth. And isn't it wonderful to know that our God hath walked this earth? That the Word was made flesh and did dwell among us. They had to declare. They had to acknowledge, never have the gods been able to dwell with flesh. Their dwelling is not with flesh. They're up there pulling the strings and creating fate at a whim. No emotion, no love. Never is there any mention of any of the false religions, no matter what they are, in the history of mankind that's connected with love. Only Christianity, only the God of the Jews, only in the Bible is God attached to love. And a personal relationship, a father. Even the Jews of old referred to their father, thou art our father. Jesus said, when you pray, pray our father. Pray in this wise, our father. Jesus, when you're born again, brings you into his relationship, up to his level. And his father becomes your father, a father of love, a personal relationship with a father of love, the creator of the universe, who loved us so much that he clothed his voice the vibrations of his audible voice that spoke the universe into existence. He clothed his voice with flesh, and the word dwelt among us. Jesus Christ himself. And now that same Jesus says, I will dwell in your heart and keep you forever. Not only give you eternal life and guarantee heaven, but keep you forever till you get there. Pretty good deal, isn't it? Aren't you glad that if you fail that king, he doesn't dismember you and make your house a dunghill? All these false religions. It's amazing the fear and the bondage they bring people into, promise them such liberty. So I can see these guys are pretty worked up. And for this cause, the king was angry and very furious. And he commanded to destroy all the wise men of Babylon. You know, the Bible does say, he that hasteth with his feet sinneth. And this guy is a hasty, impulsive, powerful despot. You know, just to get his own way. And usually that's the way people are. If they don't get their own way, they can react very violently, quickly, and I don't care who I hurt. And so he makes this decision, wipe them all out. Kill them all, just to show his power and his anger. It's, you know, the Bible says a man who has no control over his spirit is like a city that is just destroyed with broken down walls. It says, go from the presence of an angry man. Answer not a fool according to his folly, lest thou be like him. People who have no control over their spirit just reveal how immature and impulsive they are. The beautiful description and the wonderful thing that the Spirit of God will give anybody, the fruit of the Spirit is self-control, gentleness, meekness, lowliness.
0: 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I want

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0: Welcome to Searchlight, a survey through Scripture with Pastor John Corson. It is our desire to bring you a systematic study of the entire Bible, chapter by chapter, book by book. On our last Searchlight program, we began looking at an overview of the book of Romans. This overview is helpful to us to solidify the many truths that we have seen in our in-depth study of the book. We are mapping out this overview by considering Romans to be at the center of the city of theology. And in the central block of the city, there are four buildings. We have seen that the first building is the courthouse of God, and it is here that the charge is being made against all humanity for their sin. The first reply against this charge is by people who say they are innocent because they didn't know, but their own conscience and all creation shows that they are without excuse. Let's now join Pastor John and see how these charges against man work out.
1: Not just conscience inside of you, but creation all around you. The pagan man, he may say, I'm not guilty. I don't understand truth. I didn't know there was a God. God says, sorry. You, verse 20, last phrase, are without excuse because you have violated conscience within and you have ignored creation around. Well, they go on to talk about the pagan man, this heathen, what happens. Suppressing the truth, they begin to ignore God, not being thankful to him. Verse 21, 22, they claim to be wise and they're actually fools. They begin worshiping birds and bears and lions. You say, man, what kind of people are they? What kind of people are we in our pagan culture? We don't worship birds. Ever hear of the Atlanta Falcons? We don't worship bears. What about the Chicago Bears and the Detroit Lions? People going fanatical, dressing up, bowing down when Barry Bonds goes into left field for the Giants. They greet him there in the bleachers, bowing down before him. You say, but that's done in humor. Well, true, but I'll tell you, those left field bleacher fellows, they're not worried about missing church on a Sunday. They're there to see Barry. The Giants, the Falcons, the Braves, whatever it might be. For this cause, verse 26, God gave up these heathens, the pagan man, and they began to be perverted in their thinking and in their morality. And the list, of course, we've looked at in depth. The pagan man becomes more perverted as he goes down the pathway of perversity. And he ends up in a homosexual kind of relationship. And by the way, interesting that that is the bottom of the path to perversity. Men who suppress what they know is right, deny what they see around, and they plunge into fleshly indulgences that lead them to wanting more and more until finally they fall into or rush into perverse lifestyles and homosexual behavior. Romans 1 in the courthouse, it says, here's where it ends up. Here's where it ends up. People that say, well, I just don't believe in God. I don't want... They end up following a pathway of self-indulgence that leads to errors, verse 27. Men with men and receiving, watch this last phrase, in themselves the recompense of their error. They are going to receive in themselves. It's going to affect not only their health, but their very personality. People say, well, that's just who I am. No, that's the way you chose to become in exploring a sin. Just like a person who chooses to explore the sin of drug abuse and shoots heroin in their veins is going to take on certain tendencies, physiologically and psychologically. It's the inevitable result of sin. There are those, you can just look at them and you can say, that guy's a druggie. Why? Why? Because he chose to pursue a sin which caused him to go through certain changes physiologically, psychologically, in personality. Sin changes people. Very important to understand that, because our culture is saying, no, people are are this way, so that's why they sin. No, they plunge into a sin and they become that way. Everybody has tendency towards sin. Everybody has vulnerability towards some sin. It can be homosexuality, it can be drug use, it can be drunkenness, it can be gossiping, it can be swearing, it could be murdering, it could be raping, whatever it might be. But none of it is justified. And if you give in to whatever sin you're vulnerable to, it will affect you. It will have an effect on your personality, on your philosophy, on your whole being. I must call it sin, repent, you see. Otherwise, I will receive, verse 27, in myself, the recompense, the reward, the effects of that error. Number two, not only a heathen, which is the pagan person, plunging into his own carnal satisfactions, but then there's the hypocrite, the moral man, chapter 2, verses 1 through 6. His plea, I'm innocent because I'm not as bad as the pagan. But watch what Paul says to the moral man, who says, I'm not that bad. Lots of my neighbors are worse than me. I'm a pretty good person, quite frankly. Oh, man. Chapter 2, verse 1, you are inexcusable, whoever you are that judgest another, for wherein thou judgest another, thou condemnest thyself. For thou that judgest doest the same things. Whoa. You're just more skillful. You're just more refined. You hypocrite. You moral man who flaunt your morality, who pride yourself in your respectability, but what goes on in your mind? Jesus said, you've heard it said of old that you're not to commit adultery, but I say, whoever looks at a woman with lust commits adultery. In the book of Ezekiel, Ezekiel is told to dig a hole through the wall of the temple. He looks in and sees all sorts of pornographic abominations written in the inside of the walls of the temple, and he's blown away, and God says to Ezekiel, this is what's going on in the minds and the hearts of the holy men of Israel, so-called. Hey, you might have your act together externally, but man, you're guilty. I'm guilty. It's not just the pagan man, it's also the moral man who learns how to come across a little more refinedly, who conceals his sins a little more cleverly. But you're guilty, you do the same things, maybe only in your mind. But Jesus said, man, you're just as guilty. And thinkest thou this, O man, that judges them which do such things, and you do the same, verse 3, that you shall escape the judgment of God? Or do you despise the riches of his goodness and forbearance and long-suffering? Oh, you think you're escaping because nothing's coming down on you, but you're misunderstanding, verse 4. Oh, hypocrite, moral man, so-called, God's just been so patient with you. He had every reason to come down on you, but he's been patient with you. Don't despise the riches of his forbearance. It's the goodness of God that should lead you to repentance. And then the third man who comes to the bench in the courtroom, if you would. Not just a heathen and a hypocrite, but a Hebrew. The heathen, the pagan man. The hypocrite, the moral man. The Hebrew, the religious man. What about him? Well, the Hebrew, the religious man comes, and he makes his claim. I am innocent because I know the law, I agree with the law, and I teach others about the law. I'm not just a moralist who spouts philosophy. I agree with the scriptures. I agree with them, and I teach the scriptures to others. I'm a religious man. Behold, verse 17, thou art called a Jew and restest in the law and makest thy boast of God. You know his will, verse 18. You approve the things that are excellent, and you are confident that you yourself are a guide of the blind, verse 19. Verse 20, an instructor of the foolish and a teacher of babes. But thou therefore which teachest another, teachest thou not thyself? Oh, hey, aren't you teaching yourself? You preach a man should not steal, do you steal? You say a man should not commit adultery. Do you commit adultery? Oh, verse 24, the name of God is blasphemed among the Gentiles through you, as it is written. You're guilty too, religious man. You're a sinner just like the heathen, just like the hypocrite. In other words, we're all in this thing together. There is none righteous, no, not one. We're all guilty. And in chapter 3, the plea of the Hebrew, the religious man, is reviewed. Paul takes another chapter because the religious man might raise the greatest protestation in this courtroom. I protest. And Paul then deals with this protestation in chapter 3. Well, what advantage is it to be a Jew? The Jew would say, the religious man would declare. Paul says, much advantage, verse 1. Unto you, verse 2, were committed the oracles of God. You've been given the word of God. You've been given the way to life. You've been shown the pattern and the pathway to prosperity and success through the scriptures. Oh, man, you've been blessed much. What then, verse 9? Are we better than they, the Jews that have been entrusted the scriptures, the oracles of God? No way. For we have therefore both proved, Jews and Gentiles, that all are under sin. And now in the courtroom, called to the witness stand is the court-appointed physician to give his diagnosis of all men, the Hebrew, the hypocrite, and the heathen. As it is written, verse 10, watch this divine diagnosis in the courtroom. There is none righteous, no, not one. All are gone out of the way, verse 12. Their throat, say ah, their throat is an open sepulcher. Their tongues, they have used deceit. The poison of asps is under their lips. Their mouth, verse 14, is full of bitterness. Their feet have fungi. They're swift to shed blood. Destruction and misery are in their ways. The way of peace have they not known. There is no fear of God before their eyes. Check out the divine diagnosis of the court-appointed physician as it is written, quoting the Old Testament scriptures. Man, your eyes, your feet, your throat, your tongue, from head to toe, you're a mess. You're full of sin. Every man is. And so now the verdict comes down, verse 19, in this courtroom scene. Now we know that what things soever the law saith, it saith to them who are under the law, that every mouth may be stopped. Yes, even you, religious man, who claim to appreciate the law and teach the law, you too, all, the best that man can do religiously, all are guilty. All the world, verse 19, may become guilty before God. That's the reason the law was given, to show you that you're a sinner, that I need a Savior, you see. All have sinned. That's the verdict, verse 23. Every man, boom, the gavel goes down. Every man has sinned. And they've come short of the glory, the beauty of God. Suddenly, though, the case takes a shocking twist. As the gavel hits, all have sinned, all are guilty suddenly. Wait, verse 24. But being justified freely by his grace through the redemption that is in Christ Jesus, whom God has sent forth to be a propitiation. Wait, what's happening? Boom, guilty, everybody. You're all guilty, heathen and hypocrite and Hebrew. Pagan and moral man and religious man, you're all guilty. You're a mess. You've all come short, but wait. The judge then, after rendering the verdict, comes down from behind the bench. Great is this mystery. And he is able to pronounce, justified, Johnny, justified. Just as if you never sinned. It's a legal term. It's a legal declaration. Not just forgiven, which means, well, we'll excuse you, but rather, case dismissed, no evidence against you, justified. It's as though I never sinned at all. How can this be? How can God do this? Because he sent forth Jesus Christ, his son, verse 25, to be a propitiation. That is, the one who took the wrath, who appeased the holy, righteous indignation of God. Remember I shared with you the story about the boa constrictor that strangled the little 8-month-old baby? And the father, in seeing that boa constrictor having strangled and eaten the baby, took an axe and chopped up that boa constrictor and ran out in the street screaming. Was he justified? Yeah, because the snake ate his child. And he was right to vent his anger as he took an axe and hacked up that snake. What did God do? Instead of putting the axe of his anger in you and in me for all of our thoughts and stupidity and sin and rebellion and callousness and ingratitude and perversity, instead of putting his axe in you and me, he became the propitiation. He put his axe in himself. The price was paid. Blood was shed. A life was given. Justice is satisfied. If Peter John gets a traffic ticket, and that traffic ticket is for $100 or a year in jail, he's in trouble. But what can I do? I can write a $100 check. The price is now paid and Peter John goes free. Justice is served. The price is paid. Peter John goes free because Dad wrote the check, and that's what happened at Calvary. God became a man. He paid the price. We go free, you see. Incredible. Propitiation, the anger of God. No wonder he cried in this great mystery. My God, why hast thou forsaken me? Why have you forsaken me? There was a separation as God poured out his wrath upon himself, upon his son, as he took the axe, as he paid the price. Wow, propitiation. Oh, I declare this, that he might be just, verse 26. Justice must be served in this courtroom, and also the justifier of them which believe in Jesus. He's just because a price was paid. He didn't just wink at sin and said, oh, well, so what? There's rapes and murders and weirdness. Oh, well, oh, let it go. Nah, he's just. A price was paid. A blood-chilling, blood-curling price. The flowing, shed blood of Jesus Christ at Calvary. For me, because of my sin. So he's just and the justifier. He's right. He didn't compromise on holiness or rightness, but he showed such incredible love. Now I'm justified. I'm set free. Apart from anything I do. Where verse 27, chapter 3 is boasting then? It is excluded. There's no reason to boast. We just bless. We just praise and worship and say, thanks, Lord, you're wonderful. You paid the price. Not, aren't we good churchgoers? Or aren't we serious Bible studiers? Nah. We're just, man, amazed at his goodness to us. So I want to know more about him as I read the word. I want to worship him because of what he's done. Not to get something from him or prove myself to him, but just responding to what he's done for me, you see. No boasting. Therefore, we conclude, verse 28, a man is justified by faith apart from the deeds of the law. No more rules, no more regulations, no more do this and don't do that. Forget it. We're just saved by grace, justified because of the propitiating work of God in sending his son, Jesus Christ, to take the wrath. Well, that's the case, man. But wait, you might want to appeal. You see, now there's a couple of appellate judges. Now, as you know, legal cases are based upon precedents. Very quickly, what happens in this courtroom of God? An appeal. An appeal to who? Two of their favorite judges. Two of their favorite people. Their most respected leaders, Abraham, who was the father of the racial family, and David, who was the father of the royal family. Abraham, what shall we say? Abraham, our father, the flesh, has found concerning these things. Abraham, we are told, was justified, pronounced righteous when? Not by his works, verse 2, but when he believed God, verse 3. He just believed what God said. Abraham, I'm going to bless you with a son. And Abraham said, I believe you. Amazing, Lord. It'll take a miracle, but I believe you. And God said, you're righteous now because of your belief. Not your behavior, but your belief. Not what you're doing, but just because you're believing. Hey, the lawyer would say, This thing about just believing and being saved, apart from what you do or don't do, I appeal to the example of Abraham, the father of our nation. He was also declared justified, righteous, when he just believed what the Father said. And David, verse 6, David also describes the blessedness of the man to whom God imputes righteousness apart from works, whom God just says, you're righteous, not because of what you do. David says, quoting now Psalm 51, blessed are they whose iniquities are forgiven, whose sins are covered. Blessed is the man to whom the Lord will not impute sin. Oh, wow. Happy is the fella, the woman, whose sins are gone, because God declares them righteous, doesn't hold them to their sin. David makes that declaration, God's work, not his behavior. And David should know, he was a felon. He committed murder and adultery. He was a mess when he came to this understanding. I'm forgiven, though. Although I'm a felon, I'm forgiven. Oh, blessed is that man whose iniquities are forgiven, whose sins are covered. Blessed is the man to whom the Lord will not impute sin. Ah, yeah. Just giving us by his grace that forgiveness. Well, the court is recessed in chapter 5. The court is recessed after Paul makes this appeal to look at Abraham and look at David, and their story is looked at more fully, particularly Abraham's in chapter 4. But in chapter 5, the court is recessed. Therefore, as the court is now recessed, we have been justified, are being justified, and will continue to always be justified by faith. Being justified by faith. What is justification? Boom, just as if you never sinned. How does it come? Just by believing. Not working, not trying, not behaving, just by embracing and receiving and enjoying. Thank you, Lord. Because of that, we have peace with God. Number one, peace with God, verse 1 of chapter 5. Access to God, verse 2. Not just peace with God and the fact that, Lord, you'll never hold my sin against me. It's forgotten by you. Now I'm free, but also access. Verse 2, I can just come into your presence anytime. But what if you haven't prayed for a week? Doesn't matter. What if you haven't prayed for a year? Doesn't matter. What if you haven't gone to church in 5 years? Doesn't matter. I have access to God by faith. Faith in what? That he paid the price for all my sins and shortcomings. The veil is rent. Now I can just come boldly into the presence of the Father. You can tonight. What's troubling you? What's bumming you out? What's doing you in? Talk to the Lord right now. But maybe after I finish this long study, I'll be worthy. No. You're as worthy as you're ever going to be right now.
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Faith is the antidote to fear. So get into the Word of God, for faith comes by hearing, and hearing by the Word of God.

0: Pastor John Randall looks forward to heaven when there will be perfect unity.
1: Nobody divided. There's no divided opinions in heaven. No division. No particular parties. No factions. You know, on this earth, and even in the church today, we see little divisions over this thing and that issue. And well, what do you think about this? And well, did you? I didn't. Well, fine then. Then you can't sit over here. I'm not coming near you. Don't touch me. You know, all of these little divisions that happen on the earth. No wonder Jesus prayed in John 17, Father, let them be one as we're one, not divided. We can't allow the enemy to divide. But here in heaven, there is perfect harmony. They are completely united. What one person does, everybody does. They all cast their crowns without exception before the throne. Hey, listen, we ought to start that unity now as the Church of Jesus Christ.
0: Hi there, friend. Glad to have you on board today. This is a Daily Walk. We'll turn things over to our teacher, Pastor John Randall, in a second. He's in Revelation, and we left off in chapter 4. The central focus in this chapter is the throne of God. Really, all of creation revolves around the throne. Jesus is Lord and in control, working all things together according to his will and good purposes. Today, we'll focus on what's coming from the throne, a preview of the judgment to come. Here's John to tell us all about it.
1: It says, notice next, not just the one who is there on the throne, but John observes and points out several things surrounding the throne. Look at what it says in verse 4. Around the throne were 24 thrones, and on the thrones I saw 24 elders sitting, clothed in white robes. They had crowns of gold on their head. John mentions 24 thrones and 24 elders. And again, as with a lot of the book of Revelation, there are varying opinions concerning the identity of the 24 elders. Questions are asked. Who are they? What do the 24 elders represent? Some believe that the 24 elders represent the saints or believers of all ages gathered around the throne. Others see them as the completed body of Christ, which is the church. Still others suggest that they are angelic beings, but you can throw that one out based upon the fact of who they are as they are elders. But keep in mind, again, that our study in Revelation has many references and inferences to the Old Testament. John doesn't always spell out exactly what he means. He assumes that the readers that he's writing to know exactly what he's talking about. And so in the Old Testament, the number, and numbers are significant, by the way, in the Bible, there's something called numerology. Certain numbers mean certain things in the scriptures. The number 24 in other places of scripture represents a collective body. It represents a group. Let me give you an example. Take you to the Old Testament for a second. 1 Chronicles 24. You have a listing of the division of priests and their families. There were thousands of priests who served the Lord, but they were divided into 24 divisions. The leaders of those divisions would serve at various times. Then you come to 1 Chronicles chapter 25. It's the division of the singers. Separated in similar fashions, 24 divisions of singers to match the 24 divisions of the priests who serve in the temple. And these two groups combined represented a collective body of the nation of Israel. Thus, the 24 elders that John sees represent some sort of collective group around the throne. The question then becomes, well, what group? In the Old Testament, the nation of Israel was represented, listen carefully, by 12 patriarchs, or the 12 tribes of Israel made up the nation, or they came from those 12 tribes. When you come to the New Testament, you have 12 apostles that represented the early church. The church was built on Jesus and then on the ministry of the apostles that followed. When you take the 12 tribes that represented Israel and the 12 apostles that represented the church, you put them together and there are 24 representing, I believe, the church around the throne of God, where there is neither Jew nor Greek, slave nor free, but all are one in Christ. And that group represents the church that is around the throne. Furthermore, consider the clothing that they're wearing. It says they were sitting there, they were clothed in white robes, and they had crowns of gold on their heads. Did you realize, by the way, when we were studying through the letters to the churches, that there were promises made to faithful believers that coincide with the elders represented there in heaven? Let me give you an example. Revelation chapter 2, verse 10. You remember Jesus said, I will give you the crown of life. What are the elders wearing? Crowns. In Revelation 3:5, He said, he who overcomes shall be clothed in white garments. What are the elders clothed in? They're clothed in white garments, representing the church. In Revelation 3:21, Jesus said, to him who overcomes, I will grant to sit with me on my throne, as I also overcame and sat down with my Father on his throne. Where are they seated? On thrones? They've got crowns, they've got the garments, they're seated in the thrones. And then we're going to see in Revelation chapter 5, the 24 elders singing a song of the redeemed that only the church could sing in every age, because we've been redeemed out of every tribe, tongue, and nation. As best I can understand it, it would appear that these 24 elders represent the church of the present age, as well as the saints who have died in the past, the entire host collectively gathered around the throne of God. But this is my question. Are you going to be one of those people gathered around the throne of God? Are you going to be there? And the only way that you know that you're going to be there is if you believed in Jesus Christ as your Savior. John the Revelator has seen the throne. He's seen those around the throne. And now he declares what's coming from the throne. Look in verse 5. And from the throne proceeded lightning, thunder, and voices. The thundering, the lightning, perhaps a preview of judgment that is to come. It's a powerful display of God's presence, his power, and eventually his wrath. In the Old Testament, the first time you read about the thunder and lightning and voices is in the book of Exodus chapter 19, when Moses goes up to Mount Sinai. In the New Testament, there are four different occasions in Revelation where you read about thunder and lightning and voices, and these are proceeding from God's throne, and they are preliminary to the judgments that will follow. God's throne has been and is presently a throne of grace, but one day judgment will come from that same throne. Salvation and grace are provided now from the throne of God, but one day God will pour out his judgment on a Christ-rejecting world. The third thing that John points out in verse 5 were the seven spirits of God. He said, seven lamps of fire were burning before the throne, which are the seven spirits of God. The seven spirits of God, we already mentioned, chapter 1, verse 4, chapter 3, verse 1. And in previous studies, I pointed out that they are best understood as representing the sevenfold, complete, perfect work of the Holy Spirit, as described in Isaiah chapter 11, verses 2 and 3. But at the same time, these seven lamps, as it were, that John sees, reminds us of the lamps that were in the tabernacle that Moses built. You remember? There in the wilderness, we're told there in the book of Hebrews that the tabernacle in the wilderness was actually a model or a copy of heavenly things. The earthly tabernacle was a picture of the heavenly throne room, or an idea of what it was like around the throne of God. And there within the tabernacle, when the priest came into the holy place, on the left-hand side, there was a seven-tiered candlesticks that were there. And they came out of one base, and he had to constantly feed those candlesticks, or that light, with oil. Oil represents the Holy Spirit. And here it is in the heavenly realm. You see fire around the throne, believed to be the work of the Holy Spirit there. The fourth thing that John points out in the heavenly scene is a sea of glass. In verse 4, before the throne, there was a sea of glass like crystal. Now, we don't know for sure what the sea of glass is. I'm hoping for A-frames about 6 to 8 foot. But that, I don't know that that's the case. There are many interpretations concerning it, but John says it was like crystal. No other explanation given of the sea. Some associate the sea in scripture with the sea of humanity, and because it is glassy, it reveals peace and calm instead of being stormy and troubled. The church was at rest. Regardless of what the sea is, it appears that John is more intrigued and more descriptive about the angelic beings that are surrounding the throne. Look at what it says. What else did John see? Check it out. Verse 6, in the midst of the throne and around the throne were four living creatures full of eyes in front and back. The first living creature was like a lion. The second living creature was like a calf, or an oxen. The third living creature had a face like a man, and the fourth living creature was like a flying eagle. And the four living creatures, each having six wings, were full of eyes around and within, and they do not rest day or night, saying, Holy, holy, holy, Lord God Almighty, who was and is to come. You think, man, I was totally tracking with Revelation until right there. That sounds really scary. All these faces and eyes, and that's what heaven's going to be like. I'm a little concerned. The creatures that John attempted to describe are angelic beings. In the book of Isaiah, chapter 6, we see a very similar description given by the prophet Isaiah. The angelic beings are in the midst of the throne, and they are around the throne. And when you begin to delve into the symbolism of these creatures, you're going to again discover a diversity of opinions and interpretations. When it says they are full of eyes front and back, it's said to be symbolic of the omniscience and omnipresence of God, all seeing, all knowing. Some suggest that the four descriptions of the creatures, the lion, the ox, the man, and the eagle, are different aspects of divine majesty. Others say that the lion represents the king of the beasts, the ox represents the most domestic of animals with service, the man, the greatest height of God's creation, and the eagle being the most majestic and supreme over all the birds, and they tie it all together. Others see this description, check this out, as a comparison to the four gospels. Matthew represents Jesus as the lion of the tribe of Judah. Mark represents Jesus as the servant, likened to the ox. And Luke represents Jesus in his humanity. And John represents Jesus in his divinity. And so they tie those pictures together and say, this is a picture of the four gospels pointing to the person of Christ. And then there are others that have seen the significance of the 12 tribes of Israel and their positions around the tabernacle. But one thing that I want to point out over and above the description of these angelic beings is what they're doing and what they're saying. These angelic beings are focused on one specific purpose, folks, and that's worshiping God. It says they don't rest day or night saying, Holy, holy, holy is the Lord God Almighty who was and is to come. And when they worship the Lord day and night. They don't stop. They sing of his holiness, of his power, of his sovereignty, of his immutability, his eternality. And all they do is worship. You know, when Jesus was teaching his disciples how to pray, you remember he told them to pray that the Lord's will would be done on earth as it is in heaven. In heaven, there is worship going on around the clock. This song is on loop. It just does not stop. They sing it constantly. Constant praise lifted up concerning the holiness and the majesty of Almighty God. And yet what surprises me, if that's what's going on in heaven, how is it sometimes that we can be so indifferent to worship? So uninterested. Not engaged. Worship starts and we're just like, man. You know, we don't lifting our hands is that's an embarrassment. I don't want to do that. I don't do that. Listen, around the throne, night and day, they just praise God for who he is. If the angels worship, friends, we should be worshiping people because they weren't redeemed by the blood. We have been. And thus we should be praising God. But check this out. When all the angels start up, when they start singing, look at what it says in verse 9. And whenever the living creatures give glory and honor and thanks to him who sits on the throne, who lives forever and ever. Listen, the 24 elders fall down before him who sits on the throne, worship him who lives forever and ever. And they cast their crowns before the throne saying, you are worthy, O Lord, to receive glory and honor and power. For you've created all things and by your will they exist and were created. As the heavenly creatures are worshiping day and night, giving glory to the Lord that he deserves, the honor that he is due because he sits on the throne and he lives forever. The 24 elders gathered around, all of heaven gathers around. They take their crowns and they cast them before the throne. The casting of these crowns was an act of worship and recognition that anything that I have, anything that I have received, any reward that I've been given, it all comes from the one who sits on the throne. And I take it and I throw it down at his feet because he's the King of Kings and he's the Lord of Lords and he's worthy. He's worthy. There's also a reminder in the ancient world. in the Roman Empire, the Emperor of Rome, who ruled over lesser kings. At times, they were commanded to come before him and lay their crowns down in recognition of his authority. Then he would give them back as a demonstration that their crowns, their right to rule, and their victory came from him. The crowns mentioned in Revelation chapter 4, verse 10, are the Stephanos crowns, which are crowns of victory that we will be given. These are the crowns of achievement that a winning athlete would receive at the ancient Olympian Games. A Stephanos would be given to them. Folks, there are five heavenly crowns mentioned in the New Testament that will be awarded to believers. The imperishable crown, the crown of rejoicing, the crown of righteousness, the crown of glory, and the crown of life. One of them would be great. I'll take any one. Lord, I just want one. So I can throw something down at your feet and say, this was for you, Lord. The 24 elders representing all the redeemed of God, they throw every achievement, every reward they have back before the throne of God because they know and they proclaim that he's worthy to receive glory. I also want you to notice something here. There's absolute and total unity in heaven. Do you notice that? Our text says all cast their crowns before the throne. Nobody divided. There's no divided opinions in heaven. No division. No particular parties. No factions. You know, on this earth, and even in the church today, we see little divisions over this thing and that issue. And well, what do you think about this? And well, did you? I didn't. Well, fine then. Then you can't sit over here. I'm not coming near you. Don't touch me. You know, all of these little divisions that happen on the earth. No wonder Jesus prayed in John 17, Father, let them be one as we're one. Not divided. We can't allow the enemy to divide. But here in heaven, there is perfect harmony. They are completely united. What one person does, everybody does. They all cast their crowns without exception before the throne. Hey, listen, we ought to start that unity now as the Church of Jesus Christ. I love what somebody said. It says, as fellow Christians, let us get rid of everything that would divide us from each other or separate us from our Lord. I don't read that there was a single elder who envied his brother's crown and said, oh, I wish I were such as he is and had his crown. I don't read that one began to find fault with his brother's crown and say, oh, the jewels on his crown may be bright, but mine have a particular tint in them and are of greater excellence. I don't read there ought to be any dissension. They were all unanimous in casting their crowns at Jesus' feet. They were all unanimous in glorifying God. Hey, that's something we can all agree on here, folks, today. Jesus is worthy of praise and honor and glory. Amen? But then notice, finally, the reason for their worship. In verse 11, they say, you are worthy, O Lord, to receive glory and honor and power, for you created all things, and by your will they exist and were created. There is an acknowledgement of the Creator and his will, and that we were created, as the King James Version says, for thy pleasure we were created. Friend, listen, you were created for a purpose, and that purpose was to know God. God created you. You were created in the image of God, the Bible says. And although man fell and sin entered the world, God loved you so much that he sent his son to restore fellowship with you. There is a purpose for your existence. There is a reason why you are here. And the only way you discover that purpose and the reason why you're here is by entering into fellowship and relationship with God. You were created for his pleasure. You were created to know him. The Bible says that we are not our own, but that we were bought with a price. And I wonder this morning, as we get this glimpse of glory, as we get a preview of coming attractions in heaven, I wonder this morning if you're going to be there. Do you have the absolute certainty today that you're going to be there in glory? That you're going to hear the voice of the Lord? That you're going to hear the trumpet sound and you're going to be caught up together to be with the Lord? I cannot begin to imagine what this place will be like when the church globally is removed. I mean, you already know, You can see darkness. You can see things that are evil. You can see what's happening in the world and people fighting over certain causes and standing in the gap for those who can't defend themselves, etc. But what happens when the preserving influence of the church, that which is light, is removed and all there is left is darkness? I shudder to think of it. Friend, I wonder if you're ready to meet the Lord. If the trumpet were to sound today, would you be caught up together to be with the Lord in the air? Are you comforted by those words today? Or do those words frighten you? You don't need to be afraid if you know Jesus. If you don't know Jesus, I would be very concerned. This isn't a joke. This isn't some yarn. This isn't some story, some myth. This is reality. This is biblical truth. Are you prepared to meet the Lord? Will you hear his voice? Will you gather around the throne? Will you take the crown that you're given and throw it down at his feet and worship him for who he is? You can have that assurance today, because that one who sits upon the throne sent his only son to leave this place of glory and perfection and to become like us, to die in our place. God so loved this world that he sent his only son to take our place. And whoever would believe in him should not perish, but have everlasting life. And you can have that assurance today. You can have that hope that one day when the trumpet sounds, either in life or in death, that you will be caught up to be with the Lord. I can't imagine what it's going to be like. Some of us, we have loved ones. They're already there. They're already in the presence of the Lord. And what a reunion that's going to be when we see Jesus and we see them. What a day that will be when we all get together. I hope you're prepared. I hope you're ready. The Bible says it's appointed unto man once to die, and then comes the judgment. And if you want to receive Christ today, if you want to know that you're going to be gathered around the throne, that you're going to be worshiping at his feet, that you'll be right there in that heavenly chorus saying, "Worthy is the Lamb who was slain." And friend, I want to pray with you today to receive Christ. Some of you, you've been far from the Lord for a long time, and the Lord's calling you back to himself. For others of you, you've never received Christ. And I want to encourage you right now, nobody moving around, taking off, driving away. This is so important right here. There's nothing more important than this moment right here, where eternal destinies can be altered like that. Lives can be changed in a moment. And if you want to receive Christ, if you want to have your sins forgiven, if you want the hope of heaven, if you want to get right with the Lord, if you've been wandering, if you've been backslidden far from him, living a double life, listen, today is your day, because Jesus is coming soon, friend, and you want to be ready.
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1: Would you pray with me? Heavenly Father, we come before you now in the name of Jesus. We thank you for this promise, this assurance of life to come. Lord, this earth is a temporary dwelling place. This is a temporary stop along the way to eternity, and death is the doorway into eternity. Lord, I pray today that if there are any here who are unsaved or are not right with you, that today, Lord, they would respond to your love. That they would be caught up as you promised, Lord, in that day and not left behind. Lord, I do believe that there are some that will be left behind. But Lord, I pray that there are any today who can hear and listen and really understand what's being said and communicated, that Lord, they would run to you, Jesus, that they would receive salvation, this free gift, this forgiveness of sins, realizing that there's nothing in this world that can satisfy them. And Lord, it only proves the fact that they were created for another world. And so, Lord, I pray that you would draw people to yourself today. In Jesus' name, amen.
0: The Lion and the Lamb receives our attention next time on A Daily Walk when Pastor John enters Revelation chapter 5.

God created the universe and He created you. He is trying to get through to you that you were never meant to do life without His help. There is hope, so keep listening.

God is omniscient, meaning He is all-knowing. He knows you better than you do, and He still loves you. Talk to Him, and He will surely respond.

0: for Today, featuring the Bible teaching of Pastor Chuck Smith, founder of the Calvary Chapel Movement. This radio program is a verse-by-verse study through the entire Bible. And on today's edition of the Word for Today, Pastor Chuck continues with interpreting visions as we pick up in Zechariah chapter 1, verse 6. And now, with today's message, here's Pastor Chuck.
1: Now, with Zechariah, the Lord gave him the visions, and in many places gave him also the interpretation. The Lord said, do you understand that, Zechariah? I said, no, I don't. What's it mean? You don't know what it means? Nope, tell me. And so the Lord would have to interpret for Zechariah the visions that he saw. So wherever God interpreted, then we understand the visions. Where God did not interpret, we can only guess. However, with parables, allegories, dreams, and visions, there is what is known as expositional constancy. Now, that is a word of hermeneutics that I don't expect you to remember. But what it means is that in an allegory, in a parable, in a vision, in a dream, where you have symbolic language, if, for instance, in parables, where the Lord is explaining the parable of the field and the types of seed that were planted in it, he said, now the seed is the word of God and the field is the world. And the bird is the enemy who comes and plucks up the seed. So in parables, allegories, visions, dreams, wherever you find the field represents the world. Wherever you find birds, they are always in a bad sense. Wherever you find the seed being planted, that is the word of God. And thus, oil is a symbol of the Holy Spirit, as the dove is a symbol of the Holy Spirit. And there are those what are called expositional constancies, that is, wherever they're used in an allegorical form, it remains through the whole Bible, so that if you are trying to understand a parable or an allegory or a vision, and you are dealing with oil, you are dealing with the subject of the Holy Spirit. If you're dealing with birds, you are dealing with the enemy to the true child of God. Where you are dealing with the field, you're dealing with the world. So, expositional constancy. Now, on the 24th day of the 11th month, the second year of Darius, there came the word of the Lord to Zechariah, the son of Berechiah, the son of Iddo, the prophet, saying, I saw at night, and behold, there was a man riding upon a red horse, and he stood among the myrtle trees that were in the bottom, and behind him there were their red horses, speckled, and white horses, so different horses behind him. So here's a man riding a red horse and horses behind him, and he's standing there under the myrtle trees. Then said I, and I would have said the same thing, oh my Lord, what is this? You know, because just from the outset, you see a vision of this guy sitting on a horse and these other horses behind him under the myrtle trees. And what can you make of that? Now, there is a type of sermonizing which I do not follow, nor do I advocate. And that is the spiritualizing of a text in order to interpret it. Where a person will take a parable, for instance, and he will make every part of that parable symbolic, and this is like, and he preaches his sermon using the parable as the basis for the sermon, just this represents and this represents and this represents, and you're spiritualizing the whole thing. The Bible doesn't say that it represents those things, but you can actually get good sermons out of the parables, if you'll spiritualize them, because you can make them say anything you want them to say. But you really don't have real solid teaching of the Word of God. But there are many who do follow that practice of just spiritualizing things. But really, if you do that, you can also, if you run out of parables, use the three little pigs and preach a tremendous sermon from the three little pigs and the importance of building a strong house, one that will stand, because the devil will huff and puff and blow your house down if you haven't really built a strong house. And so you need to, you know, build a house of faith mingled with the Word of God and, you know, the bricks and the mortar. And I mean, you can go on and on, you know, with these things, and you can spiritualize almost anything and read into it whatever you want. As I say, I do not practice that kind of preaching. Because if I did not have the interpretation of this rider on a red horse with the speckled and white and red horses behind him, I'm sure that I never would have come to what it is. And so Zechariah, when he saw the thing, very wisely said, "What in the world is this?" And the angel that talked with me said unto me, "I will show you what this is." And the man that stood among the myrtle trees answered and said, "These are they whom the Lord hath sent to walk to and fro through the earth." And they answered the angel of the Lord that stood among the myrtle trees and said, "We have walked to and fro through the earth, and behold, all the earth sitteth still and is at rest." Now the children of Israel at this time have been dispersed through the whole earth. And so these who were sent more or less to oversee and to see the conditions of the earth, and they came back and reported everything is at rest and peaceful throughout the earth. Now, here were God's people scattered, dispersed, and the world was resting and happy with that fact. And so God was displeased with the treatment of his people that they were receiving through the world. Then the angel of the Lord answered and said, "O Lord of hosts, how long wilt thou not have mercy on Jerusalem and on the cities of Judah, against which you have had indignation these 70 years?" And the Lord answered the angel that talked with me with good words and comfortable words. So the angel said to him, "Lord, how long until you have mercy on Jerusalem and on Judah? How long, O Lord, are the people going to be dispersed and scattered?" And the Lord talked with him, and I love this, with good words and with comfortable words. It seems whenever we're distressed and we come to the Lord, he is so patient with us. And I've always found that he talks with me with good words and with comfortable words. Oh, what comfort. So the angel that communed with me said unto me, "Cry thou, saying, Thus saith the Lord of hosts, I am jealous for Jerusalem and for Zion with a great jealousy. And I am very displeased with the heathen that are at ease. For I was just a little displeased, and they helped to forward the affliction." In other words, God was using the nations as an instrument of judgment against Israel. But they, in their destruction, went beyond. "And therefore, thus saith the Lord, I am returned to Jerusalem with mercies. My house shall be built in it, saith the Lord of hosts, and a line shall be stretched forth upon Jerusalem." And so the Lord promises that the house will be built. Now, they who had been working on it were convinced at this time it wouldn't be built. Too much, can't do it. The job is too big, it's too great. But the Lord is here declaring the house will be built. Now, there is yet another temple to be built. And this prophecy not only dealt with the times then, but has a double fulfillment because, again, the Lord has declared that his house will be built in Jerusalem, and there will be definitely a temple built again in Jerusalem. In the 11th chapter of the book of Revelation, John is given a ruler, and he is told to measure the temple and the courts. Now, this is during the period of the Great Tribulation. So I expect work to start most any time on the new temple in Jerusalem. The house of the Lord will be built in Jerusalem, he promised. And he said, cry yet, saying, thus saith the Lord of hosts, my cities through prosperity shall yet be spread abroad, and the Lord shall yet comfort Zion and shall yet choose Jerusalem. Though at this time Jerusalem was such a rubble, such a wasted ruin, yet the Lord promises the rebuilding. Now the second of his visions. Then I lifted up my eyes and saw, and behold, there were four horns. And I said unto the angel that talked with me, what are these? And he answered me, these are the horns which have scattered Judah, Israel, and Jerusalem. Now, the four horns represent four kingdoms. For the horns symbolically are representing kings or powers. And they are equivalent to the four metals in the great image of Nebuchadnezzar's dream, or the four beasts of Daniel's dream, the four kingdoms by which Israel was dispersed into the world, beginning with the Babylonian kingdom, and then the Medo-Persian Empire, and then the Grecian Empire, and finally the Roman Empire. These nations under which God's people suffered. And then the Lord showed me four carpenters. Now, his visions are flipping from one to another. First, the red horse with a rider on it, and the other horses under the myrtle trees. And then the next thing, all he saw were these four horns. Now, what can you make out of four horns? So the Lord told him, or the angel told him what was. And now the third vision, the Lord showed me four carpenters, or literally hewers or carvers. Then I said, what come these to do? What are these guys coming to do, Lord? And he spoke to me, saying, these are the horns which have scattered Judah, so that no man did lift up his head, but these are coming to fray them, to carve them up, to cast out the horns of the Gentiles, which lifted up their horn over the land of Judah to scatter it. And so those carvers that are coming to fray the kingdoms that scattered God's people. Chapter 2, the next vision, the fourth in the series of 10. I lifted up my eyes again, and I looked, and behold, there was a man with a measuring line in his hand. He had a ruler. I said, where are you going? And he said to me, to measure Jerusalem, to see what is the breadth thereof and what is the length thereof. And behold, the angel that talked with me went forth, and another angel went out to meet him. And he said unto him, run and speak to this young man, calling Zechariah a young man, and that is why I said he was probably a young man when he prophesied. He said, run and speak to this young man, saying, Jerusalem shall be inhabited as towns without walls for the multitude of men and cattle therein. In other words, Jerusalem is going to grow far beyond the boundaries of the walls. Now, if you go to Jerusalem today, you find that this prophecy is fulfilled. It wasn't really fulfilled until more recent years, until really the last century. But Jerusalem has expanded tremendously. In fact, there are new settlements in Jerusalem way out towards the city of Jericho, probably 8 miles out of the center of Jerusalem. New settlements, huge settlements. Jerusalem has new settlements almost to Bethlehem. They have settlements almost to Ramallah. Jerusalem has expanded her borders tremendously. And so this prophecy of Zechariah was not really fulfilled until our day. And you can go over now and see how it is being fulfilled even now. For I, saith the Lord, will be unto her a wall of fire round about. In other words, they will expand from the walls. And the walled city of Jerusalem is now just a small little portion. They're in the center, and it comprises just a little area of about 1 square mile, where I would imagine that the city limits of Jerusalem proper now are probably somewhere in the neighborhood of 150 to 200 square miles, as it has expanded so large. So the Lord said, I will be a wall of fire around them. They won't have to build a wall around it, for I will be the wall of fire round about. And I will be the glory in the midst of her. Of course, that has not yet taken place, will not take place until Jesus comes again. That is his being the glory in the midst of her. Ho, ho, come forth and flee from the land of the north, saith the Lord. For I have spread you abroad as the four winds of the heaven, saith the Lord. So he speaks of their dispersion. He spread them abroad as the four winds. Now, in the New Testament, Matthew chapter 24. When the disciples asked Jesus, what will be the sign of your coming and the end of the age? Jesus began to tell them the various signs to look for. And incidentally, that one of the signs that Jesus spoke about, there will be false Christ who will be coming. Now, as Jesus went on in Matthew 24, he told of the great tribulation that was going to come, such as the world has never seen before or will ever see again. And he begins to tell them some of the things that are going to happen in the great tribulation. The moon will be turned to blood and the sun into darkness before the day of the Lord come. And the stars are going to fall from heaven like a fig tree cast forth her untimely figs. And Jesus said, and immediately after the tribulation of those days shall they see the Son of Man coming with clouds and great glory. That is the glorious second coming of Jesus Christ. It's going to come right after the great tribulation period. And then Jesus said, and then shall they gather together his elect from the four corners of the earth. Now, those people who declare that the rapture of the church will take place after the great tribulation use this as one of their key proof texts, that the Lord gathers together his elect from the four corners of the earth after he returns in power and great glory. But here in Zechariah, we find that those elect that God will be gathering together from the four winds of the earth are actually the nation Israel, not the church. And that is also confirmed by parallel prophecies in Isaiah. So the Lord is saying, come forth. Now there are thousands of Jews in Russia today wanting to immigrate to Israel. But of course, at the present time, Russia has a very restricted quota against them and has been holding them back. But God says, ho, ho, let them go. And they will flee from the land of the north, as God has spread them to the four winds of the heavens. Deliver thyself, O Zion, that dwellest with the daughter of Babylon. That is, deliver yourself out of that commercialism into which you have fallen. Now, in the book of Revelation, God expresses his anger against commercialism as we know it, that has been guilty of enslaving the souls of men. Those who have been taking advantage of other people and taking more profit than is necessary from their products. And God speaks of the destruction of that commercial Babylonian system in Revelation chapter 18. Chapter 17 is the destruction of the religious Babylonian system. Chapter 18, the destruction of the commercial Babylonian system. Now, in Revelation, when he speaks of the commercial, he said, "Come out of her, my people." That is the same thing that he is saying here, calling his people to come out from that Babylon commercial system.
2: 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And be sure to join us again next time as Pastor Chuck continues his verse-by-verse study through the Bible. That's right here on the next edition of The Word for Today. And now, once again, here's Pastor Chuck.
1: May God grant to you a special blessing. May your heart and life be open to the things of God's Spirit, and may you have blessed communion with the Lord through the week. May God bless you especially for the sacrifices that you have made to gather together in obedience to his command of not forsaking the assembling of ourselves together in these last days. May the strength of the Lord and the joy of the Lord be your portion for this week as you walk in beautiful fellowship with him.

You can't work your way to heaven by good deeds. But some religions teach that you can. Anyone who calls on the name of the Lord Jesus will be saved. Too easy, you say? Well, that's a little secret that'll totally change your life. 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

In John 14, we read the words of Jesus, "I am leaving you with a gift, peace of mind and heart, and the peace I give is a gift the world cannot give. So don't be troubled or afraid."

When you become a child of God, in that moment, you never have to be afraid of anything. For God has not given us a spirit of fear, but of power and of love and of a sound mind.

0: 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Our teacher here on Straight From the Heart is Senior Pastor Joe Foch. We're currently in the New Testament, going verse by verse through the Gospel of Mark. On today's broadcast, we'll continue our study beginning in chapter 15. Before we finish, I'll give you some additional information so you can contact us with any questions or comments. But first, open your Bible to Mark chapter 15, and let's join Pastor Joe as he continues.
1: Mark chapter 15. You know, it's interesting. We've come as far as verse 22. We left off with Simon the Cyrene being compelled to bear the cross. Verse 22 says, "And they bring him unto a place, Golgotha, which being interpreted is the place of the skull. They gave him to drink wine mingled with myrrh, but when he would receive it not." Verse 24 says, "And when they crucified him." Verse 25 says, "They crucified him." All four Gospels, where you read the account, God the Father simply says, "They crucified him." And we find that as we look at this center of all that we believe, it's as we go through Matthew, Mark, Luke, John, the Psalms, Isaiah, the book of Acts, Romans, that the picture is spread out through the New Testament. It's almost as though the Father didn't place the whole thing directly in front of us. Easy on the surface. He spread the truths of it, the pieces of it, the picture of it out. He comes to a place called Golgotha. Calvary, the other word, which means cranium. Golgotha, the place of a skull. Those of you who have been to Israel with us, you can still see the face of the skull there, sadly, at the bus station outside the Damascus Gate of Jerusalem. Calvary means cranium. So this is Cranium Chapel. You all attend here, just in case you're interested. And they gave him to drink wine mingled with myrrh. That was to kill some of the pain, mingled with myrrh, to anesthetize him, to kill some of the pain. But he received it not. He would be there to meet with thousands of martyrs in their pain through the centuries who would not receive a painkiller. He refused it. He would bear the fullness of it. He would have none of it. And when they had crucified him, they parted his garments. Evidently, he's naked or down to a loincloth. They parted his garments, casting lots upon them what every man should take. The 22nd Psalm says they cast lots upon my vesture, or upon my vesture they did cast lots, gambling there for his one robe, no doubt was woven out of one piece, not to be separated, gambling there for his clothing. And when they had crucified him, they parted his garments, casting lots upon them to see what every man should take. And it was the third hour, and they crucified him. Now the scene is broken up into the third hour there in verse 25. Verse 33, and the sixth hour. And 34, at the ninth hour. The third hour is 9 o'clock in the morning when this scene is beginning here. It was the third hour, and they crucified him. 9 a.m. And the superscription of his accusation was written over, which was the King of the Jews. We're told in the other Gospels it was written in Hebrew, Greek, and Latin, the language of religion, the language of commerce, the language of power, of government. And the Jews told Pilate, say he said he was king of the Jews. And Pilate, who was wearied by them and knew they had delivered him for jealousy, said, what I have written, I have written, the king of the Jews. And with him, they crucified two thieves, the one on his right hand, the other on his left. And the scripture was fulfilled, which said, and he was numbered with transgressors, from Isaiah 53. And they that passed by railed on him, wagging their heads, and saying, ah, thou that destroyest the temple, and buildest it in 3 days, save thyself, come down from the cross. Likewise, the chief priests, notice, mocking, said among themselves with the scribes, he saved others, himself he cannot save. There was a truth to that. If he was going to save others, that's us, he could not save himself at this point. Let Christ, the King of Israel, and one day what a rude awakening they'll have, descend now from the cross, that we may see and believe. And they that were crucified with him, the thieves, reviled him. Interesting picture in this third hour. There are those, the Roman soldiers, indifferent. Crucifixion was nothing new to them. One historian I read said the shortest crucifixion on record is 32 hours, the longest 13 days that someone hung on the cross and lived. Often hung close enough to the ground, eaten from the feet up by jackals, by animals. Crucifixion wasn't even mentioned in a proper Roman home. Roman citizens were not allowed to be crucified. They were beheaded like Paul. And yet they said at one point in time outside of Rome on the Appian Way, there were between 50 and 60 miles of crosses, crucifixions. Nothing new to Roman soldiers. They could be indifferent. They had done it 1,000 times. And they're there gambling for his clothing, casting lots upon his vestures. How sad these chief priests, these were the aristocracy. There was no political leaders. They were the political and spiritual leaders of the nation, and they're there mocking him. You have to try to imagine, what would it be like to mock someone in an electric chair who's dying, is in the middle of being shocked? What would it be like to mock someone in a gas chamber, waving through the window as they're suffocating, dying? They're going by mocking him. How cruel. This is the upper echelon of Jewish society in the day of Christ. They're mocking him as he's agonizing, hanging on the cross. Nailed there, no doubt, through his wrists, a nail through both feet, having to push up to take a breath, the weight of his body against the spike through his feet, slumping down again. Psalm 22 said, all my bones were out of joint. Dislocated shoulders, elbows, unimaginable what's taking place. And two thieves, one on one side, one on the other. And it says they're casting the same at his teeth. They're mocking him. They're challenging him. And yet it tells us in Acts chapter 2, verse 23, that he was offered by the predetermined council and the foreknowledge of God. And there's a Granville Sharp rule there in the Greek that makes them the same thing. Predetermined counsel and foreknowledge. God never foreknows without being active. He never foreknows and remains static in regards to what he foreknows. There was predetermined counsel, and that predetermined counsel was relative to and the same thing as his foreknowledge. And he's done something for all of us here in that he's put three crosses on this hill. And he begins to create a scene as the day emerges from the third hour to the sixth hour, to the ninth hour. We will hear seven things spoken from the cross. These two thieves are there. And as they're being crucified, they hear him say, first, Father, Luke's gospel, forgive them, for they know not what they do. And as they look at him, he is beaten beyond human recognition. His beard is torn out of his face. His hair is ripped out of his head. The skin of his back is gone, probably down to his ribs. Crown of thorns. And these two thieves hear, Father, forgive them, for they know not what they do. Somehow, in this first 3 hours, the Roman soldiers indifferent, gambling, the Jews mocking him as they walk by, the thieves, initially both of them are mocking him, one of these thieves comes under conviction and says to the other one, why are we saying this? This man is innocent. We're getting what we deserve. There is something in Christ. You know, it says in Isaiah, we hid, as it were, our faces from him. I had a cousin when he was young that was playing with some kind of matches or something in the garage, and was near a can of paint thinner, and it exploded and it burnt the whole top half of his body. It melted both ears off of his head. It melted his nose away. He was blind for months. This was years ago, 32 surgeries, skin grafts. And of course you would look at him and right away, you know, when we were kids, my mom would always smack us. Don't stare at him, you know. It was our cousin, but just you that look, you know. And as you get older, you know, you would kind of turn away in that look. It says we hid, as it were, our faces from him. And this one thief just must have a tremendous sense. Father, forgive them, for they know not what they do. And he says, Lord. And what a gift that must have been to Jesus to hear that word. Lord, remember me when you come into your kingdom. And Jesus said the second thing from the cross, verily I say unto you, today you shall be with me in paradise. The thief didn't know the sinner's prayer. He didn't know the four spiritual laws. He didn't know. All he realized was, this man is innocent. We are guilty. We're getting what we deserve. That's repentance. That's acknowledgement of sin. His Lord, remember me when you come into your kingdom, was pregnant with all kinds of things, and Jesus understood everything that it meant and said to him, he knew what he was crying out for, today you'll be with me in paradise. Those three men are there by the predetermined counsel and foreknowledge of God to speak to all of us. Because when that day began, those two thieves were in one place. And when that day ended, those two thieves were in completely different places. When that day began, they were both in a prison cell somewhere. They were brought out, beaten, and crucified. And both of their hands were nailed down, their feet. They couldn't make their first Holy Communion. They couldn't be baptized. Everything that takes place is a transaction of the heart. And the only thing that could function was the heart. You have two individuals. They're the same distance from Christ, the same distance from forgiveness, the same distance from grace and eternity. One of those men in his heart cries out to the Savior and says, Lord, remember me when you come into your kingdom. And the other one doesn't change. They have both of them have the same opportunity. They're the same distance from Christ. They both experience the same thing. And by the end of the day, one of them is in Hades, in hell, and in torment, and the other one is in paradise with the Savior. And the only thing that changed was the heart. And there's a lesson there. By the predetermined counsel and foreknowledge of God, this display was put up before the world for everyone to see. And what a gift it was to Jesus. Lord, remember me when you come into your kingdom. Truly, verily, I say unto you, today you will be with me in paradise. Sometime then, Jesus looks down from the cross through his beaten face, and he sees Mary, his mother. And John, who had fled now, is at the scene of the cross. John, probably 16, 17 years old, at his calling. Maybe he's 18, 19 now, no doubt the youngest. And Jesus says, "Woman, behold thy son." And says to John, "Behold thy mother." The third thing he said from the cross. Isn't it amazing that he hung there and was concerned about his mom and made provision? He didn't give her to James and Jude and Simon, Joses, far we know at this point, had not come yet to the faith. I wouldn't doubt that at some point she ends up with James, who ends up to be the head of the church in Jerusalem. But James had not yet become a believer. Jesus, when he is risen, will appear separately to James. And what a meeting that must have been. To realize your older brother was special. I knew there was something special about you. Again, that's why James will say, "Hey, if a guy walks in your synagogue and he's dressed like a carpenter, you better not respect him over somebody that has fancy clothes and gold rings, because you never know who you're dealing with. Watch your tongue," James says, because he had said things. These things happening in the first 3 hours. And look, there are people today that are gambling with Jesus. There are believers who want to play fast and loose. Oh yeah, they believe, or they get all the stuff in their heart, but they're still trying to get as much as the world as they, you know, they're gambling. There are indifferent people, just like there were right within arm's reach of Christ, gambling over his clothes. There are people today who are, you know, the hoi polloi of the culture that we're in, who mock him still. But there are those who genuinely in their heart say, "Lord." Bottom line, Lord. Now it says the sixth hour comes here. In verse 33 it says, "And when the sixth hour was come, there was darkness over the whole land until the ninth hour." Now there's 3 hours of darkness from noon in the Middle East till 3 p.m. I don't know how many of you have been in the Middle East around, you know, you're around the equator and seen what the sun is like at noon. Remarkable. Remarkable. Some scholars say, well, it was an eclipse. You call yourself a scholar? This is a lunar feast. The moon's on the wrong side of everything for an eclipse. Well, then they say, well, it was a partial darkness. Well, you're the same guy who said it was eclipse a minute ago. Now it's a partial darkness. I'm thankful for Dr. Luke, because he gives it to us this way. He says that there was darkness over all the earth until the ninth hour. And he says the sun was darkened. Dr. Luke tells us the reason for the darkness is God turned the sun out for 3 hours. He reached up and turned it down. And we're not sure what that darkness was like. You know, in Egypt, the children of Israel in Goshen remained in the light, but it said there came a darkness upon Egypt, and it was so thick they gnawed their tongues. There was a great darkness that came. It's interesting, if you read in Webster's dictionary, it says darkness is, first, the absence of light. Well, we knew that. But then Webster says darkness is evil. Darkness is wickedness. Darkness is lack of knowledge. It's interesting to see the way that it's defined. And certainly here, this was the darkness of abandonment. My God, why hast thou forsaken me? It was the darkness of sin and wickedness. It was the darkness of wrath. I can't imagine anybody made much of a sound. All of a sudden, noon, high noon in the Middle East, everything goes black. You know, we're going to hear the centurion say, truly, this was the Son of God. The impression that must be made on those that are gambling, those that are standing nearby. In fact, when he cries at the end of the 3 hours of darkness, he cries, Eli, Eli, lama sabachthani, my God, why hast thou forsaken me? That's the only saying of the seven we have in two Gospels. Because it must have come out of the dark at the end of those 3 hours. Everybody must have just held their breath. Imagine just everything going black. They didn't run and flip on the light switches. They didn't have that in those days. They didn't have torches with them at noon in the middle of the day. They couldn't walk all the way from Golgotha to the Antonio Fortress to get torches. They couldn't even see. You can imagine everything was still. Everything was quiet. And it was in that darkness, I believe, that Christ paid an eternal price. He died physically, but he died spiritually. He died eternally. He had prayed. Again, if there was any way, the cup would pass from him, the cup of God's wrath poured out without admixture. The cup in Revelation 14, and it says, those who drink of that cup, the smoke of their torment ascendeth forever and forever. He made some payment in that darkness. Paul will say that he has been called to bring people from the kingdom of darkness of Satan into the kingdom of light. He enters into the darkness so that we don't have to go into the darkness. He is abandoned so that you and I will never have to be abandoned. You may feel forsaken and lonely. And we may be at some point, you know, in our lives, they say loneliness is the greatest plague of our culture. But you will never be as lonely as he was. You will never be as forsaken as he was. You will never be as alone as he was. He was cut off from the Father. We don't understand it. Martin Luther, they said, sat one day. They didn't know if he had a stroke, if he had a seizure. He sat for almost 8 hours when he read this, Eli, Eli, lama sabachthani, my God, why hast thou forsaken me? And they said he was in a stupor for almost 8 hours. And he finally stood up and he said, who can understand this? God, forsaken of God. The Trinity fractured in some way. Because your sin and my sin came upon him. It says in Peter that he bore our sin upon the tree. And it says that God can't look upon sin. And here is the one who said, I don't do anything unless the Father does it. I don't say anything unless the Father says it. I and the Father are one. He had never, ever separated from the Father. And all of a sudden, Matthew gives us the Hebrew, Eli, Eli. Mark gives us the Aramaic, Eloi, Eloi. And then the rest is in Hebrew, lama sabachthani. And the idea is, my God, why? I never do anything unless the Father does it. I never say anything unless the Father. I and the Father are one. When he says the word why, he's cut off. He's without information. He's separated in the darkness. Why hast thou forsaken me? It tells us in Psalm 22. You don't have to turn there. It's a psalm that you should know. Very strange time. Many bulls have compassed me. Strong bulls of Bashan have beset me round. The bulls of Bashan were no doubt, when you read Deuteronomy, the 60 cities of the giants there in Bashan, the fallen angels, the principalities and powers. The great bulls of Bashan, he says, have surrounded me as he's on the cross. They gaped upon me with their mouths as a ravening and roaring lion. Who knows what was happening in that darkness? It's unthinkable.
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remember what God spoke out loud from heaven? This is my beloved son. Listen to him. He's telling you what I'm saying. He is the exact, complete expression of God. That's what he's telling them. He's not saying this is exactly what he looks like. He's saying this is exactly what the Father says. This is exactly how the Father feels. This is exactly what the Father does.

0: Welcome to Apply Within, a verse-by-verse study of the Word of God with Pastor Bob Davis of North Country Chapel. We invite you to join with us as we, by the power of God's Holy Spirit, apply His Word within our own hearts as we study line upon line, precept upon precept, verse-by-verse through the Bible. Jesus claims again to be God in human flesh as our study of John continues in chapter 14, verse 7. Here's Pastor Bob.
1: Jesus says he's leaving. He's going to be arrested tonight. They're still not understanding that, but he's leaving. He's going home to the Father's house. They don't understand it. They don't know where it is. They don't quite, it's just not making sense to them. He's talking about dying, rising again, and going to heaven. They think he's going somewhere on the earth. They don't know what he's talking about. So he says, let not your heart be troubled. You believe in God, believe also in me. In my Father's house are many mansions, many homes, many dwelling places. If it were not so, I would have told you. I go to prepare a place for you. And since I go, or if I go, same word, and prepare a place for you, I will come again and receive you unto myself, that where I am, there you may be also. He promised to go to the Father's house and prepare a place for each and every Christian. And when it's ready, he'll come back and get us and take us home to the Father's house. We learned in those verses, we learned that that's where our home is. You may have a home down here. That's temporary. I'm sure it's nice. And it's yours. God bless you. But it's temporary. Some people don't have homes. They have little tents and things. But you understand if they belong to Jesus Christ, they have a home in eternity. And you know, it took God 6 days to create the earth and everything in it. And look how beautiful it was. And some places still is for a minute. And he's been working on my home for 2,000 years. What must that look like? He's been working on your home to get it just right for you. For a long time. And if he made the earth this beautiful in all creation in 6 days, boy, oh boy, we're going home. And he says this in verse 4, and where I go, you know, and the way, you know. Thomas said to him, Thomas the twin, Lord, we don't know where you're going. We know not whither thou goest. And how can we know the way? And Jesus said unto him, I am the way, the truth, and the life. No man comes to the Father but through me. Jesus made it once again perfectly clear that there is only one way to get to heaven. There is only one way. You say, I disagree with it. You can disagree all you want, but Jesus clearly spoke it out again. There's only one way to get to heaven. He is the only way. If you're going to go to heaven, you have to go through Jesus. He's the door. Jesus says, I am the way, I am the truth, and I am the life. No one comes to the Father except through me. If you don't want Jesus, you will not have a home in eternity. By choice, it's free will. Okay, knowing all that now, we'll continue on. Jesus says, if you had known me, you should have known my Father also. And from henceforth, you know him and you have seen him. Jesus is trying to help them understand, trying to help them grasp this. These are things that are above their pay grade level, just like mine and yours. These are things about eternity, and we've never even seen it yet. We can't grasp eternity, and he's teaching us eternal principles here and eternal teachings. He's talking about the unity between he and the Father. He tells his disciples, I'll paraphrase it, if you truly know who I really am, if you can grasp who I really am, you would also have known the Father as well. If you realize I am the Son of God, then you should know the Father also. Jesus reveals the Father to us. We couldn't know God if Jesus didn't explain him to us and show it. He's showing it. So Jesus reveals the Father to all of us if we want to know. If Jesus didn't show us the Father, we would be absolutely clueless. We couldn't know. And we're still kind of clueless because we can't see him physically ourselves yet. Jesus reveals the Father to us. And what he's telling every one of you and me and all the disciples and everybody that wants to hear it, that the Father can only be known through the Son. Jesus will show you what the Father is feeling. Jesus will show you what the Father would do if someone got angry at him. Jesus walks through this earth showing us the Father so we can comprehend, because he is eternal. He is too big to understand. He says, from now on, henceforth, from now on, you do know him because you know me and you have seen him. Now listen closely. Verse 7, that's a promise. If you had known me, you should have known my Father. Also, and from now on, from henceforth, you know him and you have seen him. He's not saying this is exactly what God looks like. He's saying this is what God is all about. And he's revealing God to us. From now on, you do know him and you have seen him. And this is a promise. Verse 7, the second part, is a promise to you. You know him and you've seen him. Jesus again claiming to be God in human flesh. Now you say, I don't understand. Good, I'm right with you. The disciples are still saying the same thing. They're going to ask, Philip's going to say, what? Start over. And I do. It's okay. I'm glad Philip did it, because I would have, and I'm rather just have Philip be laughed at. But I'm going, I'm not sure I get this, Lord. I don't know. I don't get it. Let me read it to you again. From now on, you do know him and you have seen him. Now, there are two Greek words that John commonly uses translated to know. You do know him, right? There are two words commonly used, oida and ginosko. I could say to you, I know the president of the United States. His name is whatever his name is, or her name is what, right? So I'm using the word know, but you have to comprehend what I'm saying. In the Greek, it's easier. John will commonly use two words, oida and ginosko. Oida means to know, as in to have a knowledge. So I can say this. I know that the rain in Spain falls mainly on the plain. Why? Because the song taught me. And I read it in a book. I don't have personal experiential knowledge, but I know it. You know the size of the moon. If you don't, you can look it up and you go, I know the size of the moon. But that all that means is you got something in your head that's sort of helping you grasp, right? That's what the word uido means. It means to know, as in having knowledge about. So I know the rain in Spain falls mainly on the plain. So do you now, because you heard it. But I only know it because I read the book or saw the movie or sang the song. Not because I've actually experienced the rain in Spain. How many of you have experienced the rain in Spain? I actually have, road to Spain. But you see, if you've never seen the Grand Canyon and stood there at the top and looked one straight mile down to the bottom, and it looks like it's forever down there, you can just say, I know that the Grand Canyon is deep. But when you stand on that ledge and you look down and you are there, you know it a whole different way. Get the point? Oida is simply a knowledge. You believe in God? People say, yeah, I believe God. I think he might be a spaceman. He might be some kind of creature. He might be whoever you call, right? You hear people say that. I believe in God. Who is he? Well, his name is Frank and he lives on 3rd Street, you know, and you, okay, that's your guy, okay, right? You know it here, oida. The other word that he commonly uses is gnosko. It means to know something experientially. I have been in the rain in Spain. And so now I know how it can be. Not just a head knowledge, but actually a true experience, a knowing, a heart knowledge, to have a deeper understanding, more of a relationship with a subject or maybe a person, a deeper intimacy. Here, the word Jesus used is gnosko. You know, I've told you I'm the Son of God. You believe me? Sure. I just don't exactly know what that means. Now, you need to really know who I am. Now, you know experientially. You realize that I am the Son of God. And you start to learn more about that. What does that mean? Get it? You know, there's a verse that many Christians quote that Paul wrote, and it was spirit-inspired, spirit-breathed. And Paul uses the word gnosko. That's a deeper level than oida. I know some geography. I know the president, the vice president. You could say, well, I know who they are. I know where they work. I know the White House. I know. But it's just because you know it here. You've never personally experienced. You know, so that's a lot of times Christians kind of get clever with one another and they'll say, do you know Jesus as your Lord and Savior? And you go, yes. And they'll look at you and go, does he know you? In other words, is it intimate? You could say, I know the president, but do you know him? No, never met him, never talked to him. You can say, I know the mayor of the city. Personally, no, I did see him once at a parade. Right? You see the difference in knowing? Jesus is talking gnosko. Here's what Paul says. Paul is talking about that deep level, gnosko. And this is what he wrote. Philippians 3:10. That I may know him and the power of his resurrection and the fellowship of his sufferings, being made conformable unto his death. Get it? I know Jesus and I belong to him, but I want to know him deeper, that I may know him and the power of his resurrection. I want to be a part of it, intimate. Jesus says it, uses the word. If you had known me, you should have known my Father. Also, from henceforth, you know him experientially and you have seen him. He says to his disciples, they should realize, and they should begin to realize, and they are beginning to realize, that to know the Lord Jesus was to know the Father as well. And to see the Lord Jesus was to see the Father as well. Now, don't get carried away here, as some believers do. We all have the tendency. So let me say this. This verse is not teaching that God and the Lord Jesus are the same person. There are three.

one God. So what is Jesus saying? Jesus is saying that he is the exact expression of the Father. And you know, some would say this, I sure would like to know what the Father wants me to do. You ever pray? Lord, what do you want me to do? I'd like to know what the Father wants me to do in a situation that I'm in. And you know what the Father says? Open your Bible and watch Jesus. Jesus is the exact expression of the Father. He's not saying this is exactly what he looks like. He's saying this is exactly what the Father says. This is exactly how the Father feels. This is exactly what the Father does. And so the Father is teaching us through Jesus, love those who don't love you. Pray for those who persecute you and show kindness to them. Doesn't God bless the non-believer along with the believer every day? When it rains in my house, it rains on my neighbor's house. And their tomatoes grow too. And I'm born again and they're not. Unfair. Their tomatoes are bigger too. Get it? He's teaching us something. He's the exact expression of the Father. I wish I knew what the Father would want me to do in a situation like this. Look to Jesus. Watch him in this situation. What exactly does God the Father teach us on this? He teaches us this. Listen to Jesus and learn through the Word of God and the Holy Spirit, and you will begin to grow, right? Remember what God spoke out loud from heaven? This is my beloved Son. Listen to him. He's telling you what I'm saying. He is the exact, complete expression of God. That's what he's telling them. He's not trying to say, well, God looks like, you know, has a beard and God has long hair and God has really, you know, big feet. So it's a mistake to try and draw pictures of him, isn't it? Jesus Christ is showing them the Father. This is how he feels. This is what he would say here. This is what he is saying here. This is how he works. He is full of grace. Did Jesus turn anybody away ever? No. A couple of times it looked like he was gonna, and he didn't, because he was letting them show that they were serious about it. Remember? A couple of times people spoke to him and he acted like he didn't hear him. He just kept on doing something. But he was right there teaching them and showing them. And we learn about our God. I pray that you are reading your Bible and that I'm reading mine. And I pray that you stay in the Word of God. It's easy to get out of the Word of God. You're pretty sure you got 3 or 4 or 5 scriptures memorized. They work for all occasions, and you don't really go back in there anymore. And you need to stay in the Word. I need to stay in the Word. We all need to stay in the Word. So let's go to verse 8. Philip said to him, you see, he doesn't understand. I love Philip. Thank you for speaking up, Philip, or I would have had to. Philip saith unto Jesus, he says, Lord, show us the Father and it will suffice us. In American, show us, just let us see God. That'd be plenty for me. I think we'd all be satisfied at that point. We don't know what you're talking about. We don't get it. We don't understand. Show us the Father and we're good. It'll make sense then. Jesus said to him, have I been so long with you, yet have you not known me, Philip? He that has seen me has seen the Father. How can you say then, show us the Father? Believe thou that I am in the Father and the Father in me? The words that I speak unto you, I speak not of myself, but the Father that dwelleth in me. He is doing the works. Believe me that I am in the Father and the Father in me, or else, if nothing else, in other words, believe me for the very works' sake. You saw me raise people from the dead. You saw me give sight to the blind. If you can't grasp it in any other way, look at the works alone, proving that the power of God is how I'm doing this. You see, we all want to see God, don't we? I mean, people say, I believe if he showed up in my garage, you know, you'd freak out. And then you tell everybody and they would put you in a hospital. They'd say you're crazy, because the world just mocks that kind of stuff. You think you'd just be so calm? God walked in and said, I'm God. You go, totally cool, dude. Sit down. I got some questions. Now, that's not how you would act at all. You'd be right on your face. Philip now.

0: speaks up. And let me paraphrase. Lord, I am not understanding anything. Now, that's good to say to God sometime. Don't you say that to him? Okay, I just read this verse, Lord, and I read it three times, and I got to tell you, it makes no sense to me. I don't understand. God's not mad. Tell him the truth. I'm just not understanding. Lord, just show us the Father, and that would be enough for each one of us. He wants to see God. And the Lord God says, no man shall see God and live. Human flesh cannot look upon God. His glory is so bright. We can't even look at the sun. You try it sometime. Well, you know, when does it come out? August? You try it. You cannot look at it. You can't do it. And God is billions of times brighter than the sun. His glory alone. Just show us the Father. That'd be enough for us. What he's saying is, I don't get it now, but I think if I just saw God, it would all make sense to me. Just show us the Father. Then we'll understand everything. Let us see him. Now, what he's saying is, I want to physically see God. And many people today say the same thing. You believe in God? Yeah. Then show me. Show me God. If I could see him, I believe. No, you wouldn't. You'd think that you were delusional, or you'd think that the breakfast that you had something bad in it, or you start making excuses. It's our nature. Look what Jesus does. Jesus does not get angry, but he does correct Philip. Listen to his language. Jesus, I don't get it. I love you, and I believe you're the Son of God, but I don't understand what you're saying. Just let us see the Father. And that'd be good enough. That would work for me. And then Jesus patiently corrects Philip. Listen to the language. Philip, you've been with me a long time. You've been with me so long. Philip was one of the first disciples. Remember, about the second day of Jesus' ministry, or the third, Philip is right there at the start, 3.5 years, 24/7, day and night for 3.5 years. He says, Philip, you've been with me so long. And Philip wasn't grasping the fact that Jesus has been showing him the Father. He just doesn't get it. Jesus is the exact expression of the Father. He's saying, Philip, you don't know me yet. You've been with me this long, so long, and you don't understand? See, he's correcting him. He's not rebuking him or saying, well, you make me sick. You know, what are you doing in this upper room? Get out of here. That's how Christians treat Christians. But that's not the way Jesus treats any of us. He just says, Bob, come on. You've been walking quite a while now. Now look and listen, grasp this. Peter, Philip, you don't get it. When we look at Jesus, when we watch Jesus, we are seeing the exact expression of the Lord God Almighty, our Father in heaven. What would our Father do if someone mocked him? We watch Jesus be mocked, and he lets them. He doesn't stop them, and he lets them do it. What would our Father do if some knucklehead spit right in his face? I know what he would do. Jesus just looked at him. You know, that's just that's to shame someone when you spit in their face. That's just to cause embarrassment and shame. And Jesus let them do that to him. Our God is an awesome God. He's calm. You're not going to make him stand up on that throne. I know some of you have a picture of him. He's old, got this long beard. He's got bony fingers. He's leaning over the banister of heaven, pointing at you guys. If you, earth, don't straighten up. That's the picture that people have of God. But did you watch Jesus do that? Never. Jesus invites everyone. I want you, you come. Anybody that's tired, that's sick and tired, come to me. All ye that labor and are heavy laden, come to me. I'll give you rest. I'll take you right in. I'll give you living water. Out of your belly shall gush, pour rivers of living water that will flow out to others. Come to me. So Philip, just like the others don't understand either. It's just Philip spoke up out loud. Thank you, Philip. believe that I am in the Father, Philip. Just believe that I'm in the Father, and the Father is in me.
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1: 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And on today's edition of The Word for Today, Pastor Chuck continues his message, Born Again, as we pick up in James chapter 1, verse 16. 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
2: Do not err, my beloved brethren. Every good gift. Now, this Greek word here is different from the second Greek word for gift. This is dosis, and the other one comes from doremi. And one refers to the giver, and the other refers to the gift. The first one here refers to the giver. The act of giving. Every good gift that is given, and every good giver, in a sense, and every perfect gift is from above. The gifts of God to us, His goodness, His grace, His love, comes from above, comes down from the Father of lights, with whom is no variableness, neither shadow of turning. The immutability of God. He said, Behold, I am the Lord God, I change not. What does that mean? It means that He doesn't alter the rules for you. You're no special exception, and you have no special case. It's interesting how Satan so often seeks to lie to people and say, hey, you know, that doesn't apply to you. You know, this is special. I mean, this is real love. You know, and so the rules don't apply to you. You've got a special dispensation of indulgence that God has granted. No way. God does not change the rules for anybody. There is neither shadow nor variableness of turning with Him. Of His own will begot He us with the word of truth. Interesting. In John chapter 1, the gospel, it says, who were born, talking about being born again, not by the will of man, nor by the will of the flesh, but by the will of God. Have you been born again? How is it that you were born again? Because you chose to be born again? Not really. Because God chose that you should be born again. You were born again, not of the will of man, nor of the will of the flesh, but of the will of God. Jesus said, you didn't choose me, I chose you, and ordained that you should be my disciples, and that you should bring forth fruit, and that your fruit should remain. That to me is a glorious truth, that God chose me. That thrills me, that God would choose me. It thrills me because God chose me on the basis of His foreknowledge. Whom He did foreknow, He did also predestinate. And on the basis of His foreknowledge, He chose me, and I have been begotten again by the will of God. I've been born again by the will of God. Who've been born not by the will of man nor the will of flesh, but by the will of God. I love it. That God should choose me, I love it. I love it especially because He chose me on the basis of His foreknowledge, which means He knew the end from the beginning. And He chose me on the basis of what He knew would be the end of my walk and fellowship with Him. You see, God wouldn't be so foolish as to choose losers. If you had the power of foreknowledge, you wouldn't choose losers. That'd be ridiculous, wouldn't it? Think of what you could do if you could make all of your choices with the advantage of foreknowledge. You knew exactly what would be the result of this choice. I knew exactly which horse was going to win every race. I knew the results. You know, win, place, and show, or whatever they do. Now, if you had that kind of knowledge, if you knew in advance that as God does, and you go to Santa Anita, would you pick a bunch of losers? You'd be foolish if you did. Of course you wouldn't. You'd pick winners. Now, God has that kind of knowledge, and he chose you. Hey, what's it mean? It means you're a winner. It means you can't lose. Who have been born again of God. Peter, in his first epistle, said, thanks be unto God, who has begotten us again. But, you know, but how would you say who has born us again? But that's literally what it is. Who has born us again? My being born again is a work of God. God has chosen me. And I was born again by a work of God's Spirit, not by even my own will. Not the will of man or the will of the flesh, but by the will of God. So here again, of his own will, he begot us with his word of truth, that we should be kind of first fruits of his creation, new creatures in Christ. Wherefore, my beloved brethren, let every man be swift to hear, slow to speak, slow to wrath. Now, if you've done much counseling with Romaine, you know that he informs you that God gave you two ears and one mouth. Now think about that. It means that he wants you to hear twice as much as what you speak. Don't be so quick to speak. Be quick to hear. But slow to speak. Slow to act. Oh, if I'd only been slower to speak. If I just kept my mouth shut. How much easier things could have been. But when we are quick to speak, so often we are wrong. And we have to then later take back what we said. So slow to wrath, for the wrath of man does not work the righteousness of God. Wherefore, set aside all the filthiness and superfluity of naughtiness, whatever that is. Superfluid. Another good word would be overflowing. Fluid flows. Super is over. So the overflowing of wickedness, or the abounding of wickedness. So set apart all filthiness, overflowing of wickedness, and receive with meekness the engrafted word which is able to save your soul. Set aside our pride. Set aside our wicked ways. And let's just hear the word of God, because it is by the word of God that we are born again. It is the seed planted that brings the new birth. The word of God sown in our hearts brings new life, new birth. And so receive with meekness the engrafted word which is able to save your souls. But be doers of the word and not hearers only, deceiving yourself. For if any man is a hearer of the word and not a doer, he's like unto a man beholding his natural face in a glass. For he beholds himself, and then he goes away, and immediately he forgets what manner of man he was. It's so easy to get sort of an exalted opinion of ourselves. Nothing like little granddaughters to keep you honest, you know. I mean, you look in the mirror and you say, you know, look at that flaw, and oh my, you know, and then you go away and you forget. Till my little granddaughter says, Grandpa, your teeth are yellow. Well, I'm prone to forget that. Grandpa, you got crinkles on your face. And so, the man who is a hearer of the word, you begin to get a false concept of yourself. Well, after all, I go to Bible studies and I'm really studying the Word of God. I really know the scriptures. I've memorized the book of John and really know the scriptures. Yeah, but are you doing them? You see, if you're just a hearer and not a doer of the word, then you are deceiving yourself. You think that you're in better shape than you really are. You're not acknowledging the truth about yourself. And so we need to be the doers of the word. It's not those that have the law that are justified, but those that do the law, Paul said. And that was the mistake that the Jewish people were making. They thought, well, we have the law of Moses. Paul said, no, that isn't enough. You've got to keep the law of Moses. James says, well, you say you have the word of God. That isn't enough. You've got to be doing the word of God. There's got to be the practical application. There's got to be obedience to the commands. Be ye doers of the word and not hearers only, because you'll deceive yourself. But whoso looks into the perfect law of liberty and continues therein, he being not a forgetful hearer but a doer of the work, this man shall be blessed in his deed, in the work, in the deeds that he does. Now, if any man among you seems to be religious and doesn't bridle his tongue, he is deceiving his own heart, and this man's religion is vain. It's empty. But pure religion and undefiled before God and the Father is this: visit the orphans and the widows in their affliction, and keep yourself unspotted from the world. That's what it's really all about. Doing good for those that are in need. Reaching out to help those. That's what it is to be a doer of the word. It's translated into positive actions of reaching out to help those in need and to just keep yourself unspotted from the world. Now, my brothers, have not the faith of our Lord Jesus Christ, the Lord of glory, with respect of persons. This is so difficult. It is so easy for us to fall in the trap of respecting persons. It's just, I don't know, a part of our whole social structure, I guess, is that of respecting certain persons above others. We've got to be careful that we don't fall into that trap. So often a person will introduce himself, well, I am doctor, so, oh, doctor, oh my. You know, we respect the persons. We shouldn't be respecter of persons. God isn't. God is no respecter of persons, the Bible says. We shouldn't be. If there comes into your assembly a man with a gold ring, fancy clothes, there comes also a man in with rags that smell, and you have respect to him that is wearing the fancy clothing, and you say to him, oh, sit here in this good place. And you say to the poor man, stand over there in the corner, or sit under my footstool. Are you not then partial in yourselves, and you've become the judges of evil thoughts? Hearken, my beloved brethren, because hasn't God chosen the poor of this world, rich in faith, heirs of the kingdom which he has promised to them that love him? But you've despised the poor. Do not rich men oppress you, draw you before the courts? Don't they blaspheme that worthy name by which you are called? They've been called Christians. So be careful on this business of respecting a person just because he is rich, or sort of snubbing a person because he is poor. Now, let's be honest. We are far more apt to stop along the road and help a person with a flat tire who's driving a Mercedes than we are someone driving a Volkswagen Bug. I mean, you see someone out there, you know, and in distress, oh my, you know, I'll be glad to help them, because who knows, maybe they'll, you know, offer me $5, you know, for giving them a hand. But you've been there. That's respect of persons, something we shouldn't be guilty of. Interesting, God has chosen the poor of this world as far as worldly goods, but rich in faith. God measures riches on a far different standard than do we. We're on the gold standard. Used to be. We're on no standard now, but used to be gold notes. In effect, they said the government owes you $20 worth of gold. Then we went to silver notes. The government owes you $20 worth of silver. Now they're federal notes. They're not backed by anything, so it means the government owes you nothing. It's true, it's not backed by anything. Just paper. But gold is not the standard of heaven. Asphalt. Up there. They paved the streets with this stuff. God looks at the heart of a man and he sees the faith and the trust that is there in him. And God says, oh, that's a rich man. He loves me. He trusts me. God looks at some of the named people in the world who live in the 400 club, and God says, oh, what poor wretches. They have nothing. Now, we should look at people as God. We shouldn't have respect for wealthy people, but we should be just as concerned to help the poor. In fact, more concerned to help the poor. The rich don't really need help so much. It's the poor that need our help, our attention. God help us. I'm guilty here. God help me. Now, if you fulfill the royal law, I love this, the royal law. What is the royal law? Thou shalt love thy neighbor as thyself. That's the royal law. I like the title for it. If you fulfill that royal law, thou shalt love thy neighbor as thyself, you do well. Now, really, that's where that young ruler sort of failed, isn't it? Who came to Jesus, fell at his feet and said, good master, what must I do to inherit eternal life? Jesus said, keep the commandments. Which ones? Oh, thou shalt not kill, thou shalt not steal, thou shalt not commit adultery, shalt not bear false witness. Oh, Lord, I kept all these from the time I was a kid. But what do I lack yet? Well, if you will be perfect, keep the royal law. Go sell everything you have and distribute it to the poor. You'll have great riches in heaven. Keep the royal law. Love your neighbor as yourself. Hard to do, isn't it? Awfully hard to do. Loving my neighbor as I love myself. But if you keep that, you do well. But if you have respect of persons, you're actually committing sin. And you're convicted of the law as a transgressor. Convinced of the law, it is pointing its finger of accusation against you. For whosoever shall keep the whole law and yet violate in one point, you're guilty. Guilty of all. For the law says don't commit adultery. But it also says do not kill. Now, if you don't commit adultery, but yet you kill somebody, you're guilty of violating the law. You're a violator. It doesn't matter which one of the commandments you violated. Thou shalt not kill. Thou shalt not commit adultery. Oh, I've never done that. Love thy neighbor as thyself. Oops. But you violate one point, you're guilty of all. You're guilty of breaking the law. And it really doesn't matter which of the commandments you've broken, you're guilty of having broken the law. If you keep the entire law, yet you break one of the commandments, then you're just as guilty as if you've broken all of them. You are guilty of being a lawbreaker. So speak and so do as they that shall be judged by the law of liberty. For he shall have judgment without mercy that has showed no mercy. Think about that for a moment. Jesus said, blessed are the merciful, for they shall obtain mercy. We are also told in whatever measure you mete it out, it's going to be measured to you in judgment. You know, judge not, lest you be judged. For in whatever meat you measure, that's the standard by which you're going to be judged. Now, I don't like that. I want one standard for me and another standard for you. If I stand in judgment against you, and if I begin to point a guilty finger at you and say, boy, you're really terrible. Look what you did and all. What you did, you may not have known was wrong, but I do because I'm judging you for it. And that means that's the standard by which I'm going to be judged. Interesting. All you have to do is just change the picture a little bit and put in different faces. And oh, it's horrible. Terrible. How could they do such a thing? Wait a minute. That's me. I've done that.
1: 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Join us again next time as Pastor Chuck continues his verse-by-verse study through the Bible. That's right here on the next edition of The Word for Today.
2: May the Lord bless and keep you in the love of Jesus Christ. And may the Lord work in your life this week in a special way, bringing forth victory out of seeming defeat, revealing that way when there seems to be no way. And may you experience God's hand upon your life as He trains, as He teaches, as He develops His work of love and grace within your life, as He prepares you for the future and for those things that He wants you to possess of His grace and of His glory. May the Lord strengthen you and cause your life to be a witness for Him. In Jesus' name.

there was an inconsistency in Israel's walk and witness of the Lord to the Philistines. And so when they looked at the God of Israel, when they saw that ark and they saw what the ark did, it was pretty radical. But because of the inconsistency of the life of Israel, they just looked at that as like any other pagan god. The inconsistency of the people were sending the wrong messages to the pagans, to the unbelievers. You see, in the U.S., the inconsistency of the Christians sending a wrong message to unbelievers.

Aloha kākou e komo mai. Welcome to As We Gather, the Bible teaching ministry of Calvary Chapel Honolulu with Pastor Bill Stonebreaker. Today, Pastor Bill continues in Samuel, looking at 1 Samuel chapter 6.

This chapter, we deal with the Ark of God, the Ark of the Covenant that represents the law of God. It represents heaven. It represents the presence of God in Israel. And remember, in that Ark, there was Aaron's rod that budded. There were the Ten Commandments there in a jar of manna. And so this Ark had been taken by the Philistines. And they had captured that, and it had been with them for 7 months in that captivity. But it brought great grief to the Philistines. Not only grief, but a lot of hurt. And yet at the same time, a witness. It's interesting. God doesn't come into a place just to hurt people. No, it's a witness. And so God is really trying to discipline them out of their paganism. They didn't get it. They didn't get the witness. And we saw that they thought, well, their God Dagon conquered the God of Israel. And yet they put that ark in the temple of Dagon, and that idol fell a couple times and fell into pieces. And they had to prop it back up, and just showing God's power over their pagan idol. And then hemorrhoids, or your Bible might have emrods. Well, it's hemorrhoids in the private parts there, one of the Bibles said. And not just that, mice were devastating the land. And so that is what's happening. And finally, after the seven months, I don't know why 7 months they would hold on to that and cause and allow this grief to take place, but they do. And now they want to get rid of it. So verse 1, chapter 6, 1 Samuel. Now the ark of the Lord had been in the country of the Philistines 7 months, and the Philistines called for the priest and the diviners, saying, "What shall we do with the ark of the Lord? Tell us how we shall send it to its place." So 7 months, they made it hard on themselves because they didn't want to let go. You know, it's interesting. Sometimes, and Israel doesn't even try to recover it. So it's just kind of there. But it's interesting how sometimes we hold on to certain things that are really hurting and ruining our life. But we don't let go of that. We don't give it to God. And so here, they were holding on to it, and I don't know why. I suspect because it became quite a novelty there. Can you imagine having this ark where it ruined the Egyptians, destroyed their land and destroyed the army of the Egyptians, and now they have this ark? And it was a beautiful thing. It was acacia wood, all covered with gold, and you had the cherubim on top of it. And so it was just a beautiful piece of artwork, and yet representing God. You can imagine a lot of people coming and wanting to see that. It wasn't just sitting in some corner, you know, it wasn't just somewhere where nobody would see it. I don't know, maybe they were selling tickets to come see it, but it was there for 7 months. And finally, they let it go. After all the disease and all the destruction, they let it go. But the Bible tells us, pound a fool in a mortar with a pestle with grain, and yet his folly remains. Sometimes sinners, they hold on to sin, and at the same time, they're destroyed by it. I know people that just go farther away from the Lord. And I've tried to bring him back. This is destroying you. This is ruining you. You aren't the same person that I knew when you were saved. You ministered to me. Now look at you. What's happening? And yet they keep going farther away from the Lord. And it's just kind of our old nature, our human nature. I have to look at them and I have to go, there goeth I, but for the grace of God. The grace of God is keeping us, you know, in his hands. And so they didn't receive this witness of God. They send it off. Verse 3, we'll go a lot farther here. We'll go down to verse 9. And they said, now remember, they have the diviners there to instruct them. They said, if you send away the ark of the God of Israel, do not send it empty, but you shall surely return to him a guilt offering. Then you shall be healed, and it shall be known to you why his hand is not removed from you. Now, a guilt offering, what were they guilty of? They didn't repent of sin.
they were guilty for handling this thing, and it was really God's presence in Israel, and so they were using it and putting it in their temple, and it was no help to them. And so there's shame, there's guilt here. And so this is what these diviners are saying, verse 4. Then they said, what shall be the guilt offering which we shall return to him? And they said, 5 golden tumors. These are emrods or hemorrhoids. I don't know how you would shape that into 5 golden, pieces in this box that they're going to make, and 5 golden mice, according to the number of the lords of the Philistines, for one plague was on all of you and on your lords. Verse 5, so you shall make likenesses of your tumors and likenesses of the lords of the Philistines, for one plague was on all of you and on your lords. Verse 5, so you shall make likenesses of your tumors and likenesses of your mice that ravaged the land, and you shall give glory your God from you and your gods and your land. Isn't it interesting how they talk about that, give glory to God? They're not really giving glory to God. They're acknowledging the devastation and the problems that this brought them, but they're not glorifying God at all. You see, there are people that talk about God. But what God are they talking about? They're just talking about some pie in the sky God, but they don't really have a relationship or know God. That's really dangerous because you don't know where they stand. They're kind of like the Philistines. And notice they're giving platitudes here to the God of Israel, but they don't know him. And he goes on, verse 6, why then do you harden your hearts as the Egyptians and Pharaoh hardened their hearts? When he had severely dealt with them, did they not allow the people to go?

and they departed. Now therefore, take and prepare a new cart and two milk cows on which there shall have never been a yoke, and hitch the cows to the ark and take their calves home away from them. Now, this is kind of a test. Let's see if this just happened. This was just accidental, everything that happened to us. Or see if their God is really behind this. So we're going to kind of test their God. And take the ark of the Lord, place it on the cart, and put the articles of gold, which you return to him as a guilt offering, in a box by its side. Then send it away that it may go, and watch. If it goes up by the way of its own territory to Beth Shemesh, then he shall have done us this great evil. But if not, then we shall know that it is not his hand that struck us. It happened to us by chance. This was accidental. Let's test that this God that has done all this destruction and caused us such harm and discomfort. So they finally, they gave up, willing to give in, willing to send the ark back, but they want to know, how are we going to do that? So they call their pagan diviners. And so the counsel is, get rid of the ark. Not get rid of your idolatry. You see, that's what the secular mind, those that talk about God, will always do. It's not a real true God. I had mentioned actually Sunday night, because I introduced the letter to the church, powerful, powerful. But I also kind of introduced it by what some of our government is saying, how they really said some nasty things about Jack Hibbs, because the Speaker of the House wanted him to come in and pray and also be a guest chaplain. And so they really, the Democrats just really put him down and said certain things. But then they want a guy in there. They want a guy who was once a Christian, but then he gave up Christ and now he's an atheist. They want him, a non-sectarian guy that says all sorts of mumbo jumbo. But they're saying, yeah, he's a God guy too. We want him there as a chaplain. So be careful when people talk about God. You got to say, which God are you talking about? Are you talking about Jesus Christ, the Son of God, who died for our sins? Jesus, the God-man who died, he rose again from the dead, and he's coming back again. Are you talking about that? Oh, no, no, no. That's you radical Christians. Well, you know that's a person that's going to lead others astray. That's a very dangerous thing, because they really don't know the God of Israel. They don't know what they're talking about, and they're much like the diviners here of these pagan gods. So they're saying, get rid of the ark. Don't deal with your own paganism and your own need to repentance. But you see, it's interesting how they're going, well, let's see if the natural circumstances, by accident, all these things happen. Or let's see if there's some miracle where these milk cows go back to their homeland, to where they belong. And so they put God to the test. Realize this, we can never put God to the test. We might try that. But God always puts us to the test. God never fails, we fail. That's always the truth. That's always the reality, the biblical reality. Now, what they're doing by putting all these golden hemorrhoids and emeralds and tumors, whatever you want to call them, but they, you know, they're from the private parts, and then the mice, they're trying to appease God. They're compensating for their abuse of the true and living God, the ark, what they did with the ark. You see, they're out of obligation and out of guilt. They're making these offerings to pacify their guilt, to pacify their shame, to pacify God. And when they do that, they feel like, okay, we've done our duty. That's what the pagans are. We've done our duty. We've done this. So, okay, we're fine with this God of Israel. Just send it away. Years ago, my mom lived right up here in Hillside Terrace. So she looked down when we were building our church. In fact,

actually came to the land when we broke land here and prayed. She was at it, but she died before we got our place built. But one of the things she said, and she was always kind of religious, because she always, as a child, as a kid, she took us to all these bizarre

weirdest kind of meetings, you know, these soothsayers and all this weirdness, just really weird. But when I became a pastor, and there was a lot of tension at that point because she didn't want to admit sin. She didn't want to admit what by nature we're sinners and that kind of thing. But she wanted to appease me because I'm on Kahlo TV back then and she was watching that. And basically she became my best fan, you know, even though she didn't believe in the Lord, you know, she loved me. But she always said she was not a good mother because she was always out there, you know, doing weird stuff. But one of the things she said, and I'll never forget, she said, Billy, I was at her house right up here. You could look down on our property from her condo up here, her townhouse. She said, Billy, here, and she wrote a check, and she said, here, this is for the church. Now I'm square with God. And I thought, that's interesting. That's just like what these guys are doing. You know, now we're square with God. We put these emrods, we put these mice, and we've sent it away. Now we're square with God. We're good with God now. But, you know, it doesn't work that way. We're never square with God unless we believe in God's provision for our salvation in His Son, Jesus Christ. And when we don't do that, we're just spinning our wheels through these religious gymnastics that really have no meaning to God. And so what they're doing, you know, they're sending these things away, but God requires blood. He doesn't require gold. He requires blood sacrifice, not these golden mice and these golden images of the tumors or hemorrhoids. But you see, the carnal mind, they misread God's disciplinary action. I think right now this nation is in a place of God's discipline, but they're not waking up. They're not seeing it. One of the big problems here is we have the power to have the kind of government that we want, but half the church does not vote. If you don't vote, you're part of the problem. Realize that. You see, God has said, occupy until I come. Subdue the land. I mean, we're not going to usher in the kingdom age, but at least we're going to hold back some of the evil. We can get in government people that reflect our, you know, what we believe in and our values and all. So when you think about that, when you think about just the discipline that God was bringing upon this pagan nation, but they didn't get it. God's disciplining our nation. If this next election goes the way of the Democrats, we've lost this country. I don't know if you're reading the news, if you're reading those that really know, smart people. Because, and, you know, I talk with other pastors and I talk with people about this and we go, isn't this biblical? Where they do want a one world government, where they want to rule over the people. And that's what's taking place. The Antichrist ultimately will come in to rule. But we're seeing this right now. I've never seen anything like this. Never. Since I've been a Christian in the early 70s. It's radical. I know God, He's got us to be a witness in these last days, you know, but we have to realize we need to, like that, the movie, hopefully it stirred you up, you know, Metaxas movie. I mean, you're not going to save America. You're not going to save the world, but you're going to be salt and light in the world. And that's what we're supposed to be. If we got our head in the sand, then basically we're going to let other people run our country and run our life. And then censor us and, you know, not allow us to have our say and not allow us to meet together. And we realize it, we're in a very critical, critical place. But you see, that was the discipline for the pagans there, the Philistines, but they didn't get it. And they didn't respond in the right way. Oh, they knew Jehovah from what he did to the Egyptians, and they knew what he did in their own country. But here was the problem. And I think it's a problem, again, let me just kind of go off on what Metaxas has said. The problem was, with Israel,
There was an inconsistency.

0: consistency in Israel's walk and witness of the Lord to the Philistines. And so when they looked at the God of Israel, when they saw that ark and they saw what the ark did, it was pretty radical. Yet Dagon conquered the ark for a time, but then God on his own, he did all this devastation. But because of the inconsistency of the life of Israel, they just looked at that as like any other pagan god that is just an icon and does certain things, because that's what their god did. Their god won over the God of Israel for a time. Oh, but now the God of Israel won over Dagon. But the inconsistency of the people were sending the wrong messages to the pagans, to the unbelievers. You see, in the U.S., the inconsistency of the Christians sending a wrong message to unbelievers. And as we see the woke culture and as we see the direction that is moving really quickly, we have to realize where the guilt lies. Does it lie within the church? I think a lot of the guilt lies within the church. One of the things that I had to struggle with, I got saved in 1972. And this is when the Christian movement, Jesus movement began in 1969, right around there. But then all the hippies were getting saved, just radical things. In Time magazine, it had Jesus on the cover and all this stuff. It was just a radical outpouring of the Spirit. In Southern California, it was spiritual Disneyland, just amazing. Here's the thing that got to me. I didn't understand why. With all this spiritual power and this salvation and everything was changing, why did they inaugurate Roe versus Wade and the abortion of kids at that same time? I always wondered, where were the Christians? Where were the Christians? And through all that time, I know it's not a federal mandate now. I know they've, you know, debunked that now, but now all the states, you know, some of the states are just, they're going, you know, way over what they used to, with people are just jumping to that state to get an abortion. But I just wonder, will the Lord hold accountable those in the church who didn't do anything? Just sat back and thought, well, hey, I'm a Christian. I'm okay. I'm good with God. I'm going to heaven. And so they just let society and they let culture go the way it's going and not being involved, not standing up for things that are right and good. Daryl is, he's saving babies. Lloyd Pulley is, he's saving babies. You see, they're doing something. That's what we're talking about. When this culture goes the wrong way, what are we doing? What are we doing? Are we like these Philistines that they look at Israel and they go, well, these people are so inconsistent. It couldn't be their God that has done this, because look at them. They're just like us, basically. So they didn't believe in the God of Israel. Pretty amazing thing, I think, and the inconsistency of those in Israel and the inconsistency of the church today doesn't have that witness that God maybe would like it to have, or God would want it to have.
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0: 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It is our desire to bring you a systematic study of the entire Bible, chapter by chapter, book by book. On our last Searchlight program, we began looking at an overview of the book of Romans. This overview is helpful to us to solidify the many truths that we have seen in our in-depth study of the book. We are mapping out this overview by considering Romans to be at the center of the city of theology. And in the central block of the city, there are four buildings. We have seen that the first building is the courthouse of God, and it is here that the charge is being made against all humanity for their sin. The first reply against this charge is by people who say they are innocent because they didn't know, but their own conscience and all creation shows that they are without excuse. Let's now join Pastor John and see how these charges against man work out.
1: Not just conscience inside of you, but creation all around you. The pagan man, he may say, I'm not guilty. I don't understand truth. I didn't know there was a God. God says, sorry. You, verse 20, last phrase, are without excuse because you have violated conscience within and you have ignored creation around. Well, they go on to talk about the pagan man, this heathen, what happens. Suppressing the truth, they begin to ignore God, not being thankful to him. Verse 21, 22, they claim to be wise and they're actually fools. They begin worshiping birds and bears and lions. You say, man, what kind of people are they? What kind of people are we in our pagan culture? We don't worship birds. Ever hear of the Atlanta Falcons? We don't worship bears. What about the Chicago Bears and the Detroit Lions? People going fanatical, dressing up, bowing down when Barry Bonds goes into left field for the Giants. They greet him there in the bleachers, bowing down before him. You say, but that's done in humor. Well, true, but I'll tell you, those left field bleacher fellows, they're not worried about missing church on a Sunday. They're there to see Barry. The Giants, the Falcons, the Braves, whatever it might be. For this cause, verse 26, God gave up these heathens, the pagan man, and they began to be perverted in their thinking and in their morality. And the list, of course, we've looked at in depth. The pagan man becomes more perverted as he goes down the pathway of perversity. And he ends up in a homosexual kind of relationship. And by the way, interesting that that is the bottom of the path to perversity. Men who suppress what they know is right, deny what they see around, and they plunge into fleshly indulgences that lead them to wanting more and more until finally they fall into or rush into perverse lifestyles and homosexual behavior. Romans 1 in the courthouse, it says, here's where it ends up. Here's where it ends up. People that say, well, I just don't believe in God. I don't want... They end up following a pathway of self-indulgence that leads to errors, verse 27, men with men and receiving, watch this last phrase, in themselves the recompense of their error. They are going to receive in themselves. It's going to affect not only their health, but their very personality. People say, well, that's just who I am. No, that's the way you chose to become in exploring a sin. Just like a person who chooses to explore the sin of drug abuse and shoots heroin in their veins is going to take on certain tendencies, physiologically and psychologically. It's the inevitable result of sin. There are those, you can just look at them and you can say, that guy's a druggie. Why? Why? Because he chose to pursue a sin which caused him to go through certain changes physiologically, psychologically, in personality. Sin changes people. Very important to understand that. Because our culture is saying, no, people are this way, so that's why they sin. No, they plunge into a sin and they become that way. Everybody has tendency towards sin. Everybody has vulnerability towards some sin. It can be homosexuality, it can be drug use, it can be drunkenness, it can be gossiping, it can be swearing, it could be murdering, it could be raping, whatever it might be. But none of it is justified. And if you give in to whatever sin you're vulnerable to, it will affect you. It will have an effect on your personality, on your philosophy, on your whole being. I must call it sin, repent, you see. Otherwise, I will receive, verse 27, in myself, the recompense, the reward, the effects of that error. Number two, not only a heathen, which is the pagan person, plunging into his own carnal satisfactions, but then there's the hypocrite, the moral man, chapter 2, verses 1 through 6. His plea, I'm innocent because I'm not as bad as the pagan. But watch what Paul says to the moral man. He says, I'm not that bad. Lots of my neighbors are worse than me. I'm a pretty good person, quite frankly. Oh, man. Chapter 2, verse 1, you are inexcusable, whoever you are that judgest another, for wherein thou judgest another, thou condemnest thyself. For thou that judgest doest the same things. Whoa. You're just more skillful. You're just more refined. You hypocrite. You moral man who flaunt your morality, who pride yourself in your respectability, but what goes on in your mind? Jesus said, you've heard it said of old that you're not to commit adultery, but I say, whoever looks at a woman with lust commits adultery. In the book of Ezekiel, Ezekiel is told to dig a hole through the wall of the temple. He looks in and sees all sorts of pornographic abominations written in the inside of the walls of the temple, and he's blown away, and God says to Ezekiel, this is what's going on in the minds and the hearts of the holy men of Israel, so-called. Hey, you might have your act together externally, but man, you're guilty. I'm guilty. It's not just the pagan man, it's also the moral man who learns how to come across a little more refinedly, who conceals his sins a little more cleverly. But you're guilty, you do the same things, maybe only in your mind. But Jesus said, man, you're just as guilty. And thinkest thou this, O man, that judges them which do such things, and you do the same, verse 3, that you shall escape the judgment of God? Or do you despise the riches of his goodness and forbearance and long-suffering? Oh, you think you're escaping because nothing's coming down on you, but you're misunderstanding, verse 4. Oh, hypocrite, moral man, so-called, God's just been so patient with you. He had every reason to come down on you, but he's been patient with you. Don't despise the riches of his forbearance. It's the goodness of God that should lead you to repentance. And then the third man who comes to the bench in the courtroom, if you would. Not just a heathen and a hypocrite, but a Hebrew. The heathen, the pagan man. The hypocrite, the moral man. The Hebrew, the religious man. What about him? Well, the religious man comes and he makes his claim. I am innocent because I know the law, I agree with the law, and I teach others about the law. I'm not just a moralist who spouts philosophy. I agree with the scriptures. I agree with them, and I teach the scriptures to others. I'm a religious man. Behold, verse 17, thou art called a Jew and restest in the law and makest thy boast of God. You know his will, verse 18, you approve the things that are excellent, and you are confident that you yourself are a guide of the blind, verse 19. Verse 20, an instructor of the foolish and a teacher of babes. But thou therefore which teachest another, teachest thou not thyself? Oh, hey, aren't you teaching yourself? You preach a man should not steal, do you steal? You say a man should not commit adultery. Do you commit adultery? Oh, verse 24, the name of God is blasphemed among the Gentiles through you, as it is written. You're guilty too, religious man. You're a sinner just like the heathen, just like the hypocrite. In other words, we're all in this thing together. There is none righteous, no, not one. We're all guilty. And in chapter 3, the plea of the Hebrew, the religious man, is reviewed. Paul takes another chapter because the religious man might raise the greatest protestation in this courtroom. I protest. And Paul then deals with this protestation in chapter 3. Well, what advantage is it to be a Jew? The Jew would say, the religious man would declare. Paul says, much advantage, verse 1. Unto you, verse 2, were committed the oracles of God. You've been given the word of God. You've been given the way to life. You've been shown the pattern and the pathway to prosperity and success through the scriptures. Oh man, you've been blessed much. What then, verse 9? Are we better than they? The Jews that have been entrusted the scriptures, the oracles of God? No way. For we have therefore both proved, Jews and Gentiles, that all are under sin. And now in the courtroom, called to the witness stand is the court-appointed physician to give his diagnosis of all men, the Hebrew, the hypocrite, and the heathen. As it is written, verse 10, watch this divine diagnosis in the courtroom. There is none righteous, no, not one. All are gone out of the way, verse 12. Their throat, say ah, their throat is an open sepulcher. Their tongues, they have used deceit. The poison of asps is under their lips. Their mouth, verse 14, is full of bitterness. Their feet have fungi. They're swift to shed blood. Destruction and misery are in their ways. The way of peace have they not known. There is no fear of God before their eyes. Check out the divine diagnosis of the court-appointed physician, as it is written, quoting the Old Testament scriptures. Man, your eyes, your feet, your throat, your tongue, from head to toe, you're a mess. You're full of sin. Every man is. And so now the verdict comes down, verse 19, in this courtroom scene. Now we know that what things soever the law saith, it saith to them who are under the law, that every mouth may be stopped. Yes, even you, religious man, who claim to appreciate the law and teach the law, you too, all, the best that man can do religiously, all are guilty. All the world, verse 19, may become guilty before God. That's the reason the law was given, to show you that you're a sinner, that I need a Savior, you see. All have sinned. That's the verdict, verse 23. Every man, boom, the gavel goes down. Every man has sinned. And they've come short of the glory, the beauty of God. Suddenly, though, the case takes a shocking twist. As the gavel hits, all have sinned, all are guilty suddenly. Wait, verse 24. But being justified freely by his grace through the redemption that is in Christ Jesus, whom God has sent forth to be a propitiation. Wait, what's happening? Boom, guilty, everybody. You're all guilty, heathen and hypocrite and Hebrew. Pagan and moral man and religious man, you're all guilty. You're a mess. You've all come short, but wait. The judge then, after rendering the verdict, comes down from behind the bench. Great is this mystery. And he is able to pronounce, justified, Johnny, justified. Just as if you never sinned. It's a legal term. It's a legal declaration. Not just forgiven, which means, well, we'll excuse you, but rather, case dismissed, no evidence against you, justified. It's as though I never sinned at all. How can this be? How can God do this? Because he sent forth Jesus Christ, his son, verse 25, to be a propitiation. That is, the one who took the wrath, who appeased the holy, righteous indignation of God. Remember I shared with you the story about the boa constrictor that strangled the little 8-month-old baby? And the father, in seeing that boa constrictor having strangled and eaten the baby, took an axe and chopped up that boa constrictor and ran out in the street screaming. Was he justified? Yeah, because the snake ate his child. And he was right to vent his anger as he took an axe and hacked up that snake. What did God do? Instead of putting the axe of his anger in you and in me for all of our thoughts and stupidity and sin and rebellion and callousness and ingratitude and perversity, instead of putting his axe in you and me, he became the propitiation. He put his axe in himself. The price was paid. Blood was shed. A life was given. Justice is satisfied. If Peter John gets a traffic ticket, and that traffic ticket is for $100 or a year in jail, he's in trouble. But what can I do? I can write a $100 check. The price is now paid and Peter John goes free. Justice is served. The price is paid. Peter John goes free because Dad wrote the check, and that's what happened at Calvary. God became a man. He paid the price. We go free, you see. Incredible. Propitiation, the anger of God. No wonder he cried in this great mystery. My God, why hast thou forsaken me? Why have you forsaken me? There was a separation as God poured out his wrath upon himself, upon his son, as he took the axe, as he paid the price. Wow, propitiation. Oh, I declare this, that he might be just, verse 26. Justice must be served in this courtroom, and also the justifier of them which believe in Jesus. He's just because a price was paid. He didn't just wink at sin and said, oh, well, so what? There's rapes and murders and weirdness. Oh, well, oh, let it go. Nah, he's just. A price was paid. A blood-chilling, blood-curling price. The flowing, shed blood of Jesus Christ at Calvary. For me, because of my sin. So he's just and the justifier. He's right. He didn't compromise on holiness or rightness, but he showed such incredible love. Now I'm justified. I'm set free apart from anything I do. Where, verse 27, chapter 3 is boasting then. It is excluded. There's no reason to boast. We just bless. We just praise and worship and say, thanks, Lord, you're wonderful. You paid the price. Not, aren't we good churchgoers? Or aren't we serious Bible studiers? Nah. We're just, man, amazed at his goodness to us. So I want to know more about him as I read the word. I want to worship him because of what he's done. Not to get something from him or prove myself to him, but just responding to what he's done for me, you see. No boasting. Therefore, we conclude, verse 28, a man is justified by faith apart from the deeds of the law. No more rules, no more regulations, no more do this and don't do that. Forget it. We're just saved by grace, justified because of the propitiating work of God in sending his son, Jesus Christ, to take the wrath. Well, that's the case, man. But wait, you might want to appeal. You see, now there's a couple of appellate judges. Now, as you know, legal cases are based upon precedents. Very quickly, what happens in this courtroom of God? An appeal. An appeal to who? Two of their favorite judges. Two of their favorite people. Their most respected leaders. Abraham, who was the father of the racial family, and David, who was the father of the royal family. Abraham. What shall we say? Abraham, our father, the flesh, has found concerning these things. Abraham, we are told, was justified, pronounced righteous when? Not by his works, verse 2, but when he believed God, verse 3. He just believed what God said. Abraham, I'm going to bless you with a son. And Abraham said, I believe you. Amazing, Lord. It'll take a miracle, but I believe you. And God said, you're righteous now because of your belief. Not your behavior, but your belief. Not what you're doing, but just because you're believing. Hey, the lawyer would say, this thing about just believing and being saved, apart from what you do or don't do, I appeal to the example of Abraham, the father of our nation. He was also declared justified, righteous, when he just believed what the Father said. And David, verse 6, David also describes the blessedness of the man to whom God imputes righteousness apart from works, whom God just says, you're righteous, not because of what you do. David says, quoting now Psalm 51, blessed are they whose iniquities are forgiven, whose sins are covered. Blessed is the man to whom the Lord will not impute sin. Oh, wow. Happy is the fella, the woman, whose sins are gone, because God declares them righteous, doesn't hold them to their sin. David makes that declaration, God's work, not his behavior. And David should know, he was a felon. He committed murder and adultery. He was a mess when he came to this understanding. I'm forgiven, though. Although I'm a felon, I'm forgiven. Oh, blessed is that man whose iniquities are forgiven, whose sins are covered. Blessed is the man to whom the Lord will not impute sin. Ah, yeah. Just giving us by his grace that forgiveness. Well, the court is recessed in chapter 5. The court is recessed after Paul makes this appeal to look at Abraham and look at David, and their story is looked at more fully, particularly Abraham's in chapter 4. But in chapter 5, the court is recessed. Therefore, as the court is now recessed, we have been justified, are being justified, and will continue to always be justified by faith. Being justified by faith. What is justification? Boom, just as if you never sinned. How does it come? Just by believing. Not working, not trying, not behaving, just by embracing and receiving and enjoying. Thank you, Lord. Because of that, we have peace with God. Number one, peace with God, verse 1 of chapter 5. Access to God, verse 2. Not just peace with God and the fact that, Lord, you'll never hold my sin against me. It's forgotten by you. Now I'm free, but also access. Verse 2, I can just come into your presence anytime. But what if you haven't prayed for a week? Doesn't matter. What if you haven't prayed for a year? Doesn't matter. What if you haven't gone to church in 5 years? Doesn't matter. I have access to God by faith. Faith in what? That he paid the price for all my sins and shortcomings. The veil is rent. Now I can just come boldly into the presence of the Father. You can tonight. What's troubling you? What's bumming you out? What's doing you in? Talk to the Lord right now. But maybe after I finish this long study, I'll be worthy. No. You're as worthy as you're ever going to be right now.
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0: Nip it in the bud. Famous quote from a trembling deputy sheriff. Idea when it comes to dealing with sin. Here's Pastor Lloyd Pulley.
1: The idea is that we will have a sensitive heart toward the things of God and deal with them when they're little. My grandmother used to say to me all the time, nip it in the bud. When you go out and you plant tomatoes, you know, and you have the vines growing everywhere, and if you wait, the vine branches off, it gets too big and it's too hard to deal with. But when you nip it when it's a tiny little bud, you can direct that life, that tomato, in a perfect way. Well, spiritually, we need to learn how to nip it in the bud when those things just begin to have a sensitive heart.

0: Hi there. Welcome. This is Bridging the Gap with Pastor Lloyd Pulley, Senior Pastor here at Calvary Chapel Old Bridge. Today we begin a series through the book of the Bible many Christians have never read. That is a shame. The section of the Old Testament from Hosea through Malachi is known as the Minor Prophets. Not because the message is minor, but because the books are shorter. These prophetical books are extremely important and highly interesting to study. Pastor Lloyd is going to share an exciting and challenging series through Hosea. Here's Pastor Lloyd to get us started.
1: The book of Hosea, the message that he's giving to a backslidden Israel is such a powerful message for our own nation, the churches in America. The message here is so powerful of God's redemptive love toward us. And redemptive love is different than just love. Redemptive love is going the extra mile to pay the price to make that relationship work. And that's a powerful picture when you think of God's love toward us. Well, it starts very simply with the word of the Lord came to Hosea, the son of Beeri. Now, we don't know anything about his father, Beeri. And the only thing we know about Hosea is what he writes in this account, what he gives to us, what the Holy Spirit felt needful to keep in the record among all the prophets that he used to speak to the nation. He found this was a very important message that would be carried on through history, the word of the Lord. And the word of the Lord came because God spoke through the prophets. In the past, he spoke through the prophets, the fathers through the prophets. And in these last days, Hebrews tells us he speaks to us through his son. And we have a more sure word of prophecy, of his purpose. But the whole word of God, Old Testament, New Testament, is really the word of Christ to us and can be correlated in our lives. Now, Hosea was a minor prophet. They call them major prophets and minor prophets. The major ones simply were larger books. The minors weren't less important. They were just shorter, but they were often more times direct and penetrating than the longer prophetic books. And, you know, this was a period of time in which was before the northern kingdom was essentially attacked by the Assyrians. So when Hosea began his message, he actually began at a time when the nation, at least to the south, was very strong. There was rumblings about Assyria, but they hadn't really done much. So the northern kingdom was incredibly prosperous. They were doing great. But they didn't know how corrupt their hearts were. And God is essentially sending them this prophet to warn them, but also will be a warning to the nation to the south. Now, the northern nation eventually gets carried away by the Assyrians because, well, they don't listen. And sadly, tragically, they lose it all and they're scattered. But even in the messages of the prophets that are judgmental, the interesting thing is every one of the prophets end with some aspect of hope. See, because God is for us, not against us. He's so amazingly patient and gracious, and we see that in this book. It's nothing like this. This is probably one of the most amazing love stories in the Bible, Hosea and his life, his family, as a picture of God and his relationship with Israel. So the two things that dominate in all of the prophet's message are these two things, and these two things should be really on our hearts more than anything. One is the sovereignty of God. God is completely sovereign. He's not reacting to history. He's directing it. Nations rise and fall under God's direction. The events on earth are random. They're orchestrated. Things aren't out of control. They're falling into place. God is actually working in the midst of a lot of things that we think in this world are tragic and difficult. I think of Iran. I think of Northern Africa, Nigeria, North Korea, China, Russia, all of these nations, and America. They're all playing a role, and yet they're made up of people that make individual choices that will impact. And if you could see from God's perspective, you know, it's not the big group. He sees each heart, each individual, and each one of our souls. Every soul here sitting in these seats, listening online, wherever you might be, is precious to God in a way that you can't even fathom, because long after this world is dust, long after the universe is closed down and he creates a new heavens and new earth, your soul will continue forever. You are your soul. Your body will cease, and you'll get a new body if you're with the Lord. Your spirit will be made alive when you trust in Jesus, but your soul is who you are. And so these are very powerful things to think of. God's sovereignty, think of his power. But second lessons in all the prophets are God's holiness. Now, lest you react to that word holy in this holier-than-thou mentality and you get offended by that, keep in mind, holiness simply means separate, unique. There's only one creator. There's only one God. And his holiness is, he says, you are to be holy as I'm holy, not anything other than separate unto him. Think of marriage. You know, when you get married, you're actually separating yourself from everyone else, and you're committing to that one person for life. It's really a relational term. So God is all powerful, but he's also all loving. And his holiness is drawing us in, not pushing us away. This is his desire. See, love and rescue is the goal in this. God is holy. He doesn't know how to ignore sin. Judgment's looming, but there's always a rescue option, because ultimately all the warnings, all the denunciations, all the calls to repentance are to bring back that relationship and fellowship. And so as we think of this message that he's given, this word of the Lord that came to Hosea in this period of time, we can think of our own relationship with the Lord personally. And if you think of the judgment that's looming, of course, you hear this idea of hell and eternal damnation. It's a biblical concept. People want to erase that and say, well, it can't be. God is too much love for that to happen. Keep in mind, God is incredibly patient, incredibly kind, incredibly lovely, but he is also faithful. So here's how judgment can play out. This is the warning of judgment that's intended to help us do what's called self-judgment. Like if we judge ourselves, we wouldn't have to be judged. It's kind of your kids. If they would kind of correct their behavior, they wouldn't need correction. It's the difference between a boy and a man, right? A boy needs discipline. A man disciplines himself. Hopefully. Some men didn't quite get there. But that is the hope. And some women as well, so don't laugh at just the guys. You know, the reality is self-judgment. The idea is that we will have a sensitive heart toward the things of God and deal with them when they're little. My grandmother used to say to me all the time, nip it in the bud. You know, that when you go out and you plant tomatoes, you know, and you have the vines growing everywhere, and if you wait, the vine branches off, it gets too big and it's too hard to deal with. But when you nip it when it's a tiny little bud, you can direct that life, that tomato, in a perfect way. Well, spiritually, we need to learn how to nip it in the bud when those things just begin to have a sensitive heart. So this is the idea of this word of the Lord coming. But he says, it came in the days of Uzziah, Jotham, Ahaz, and Hezekiah, kings of Judah, and in the days of Jeroboam, the son of Joash, king of Israel. Now, if you're not familiar with the Bible, that just sets you into a, you know, what in the world, who, I don't care, I don't know. The reality is, this tells us that he came at the beginning of their peak of their power. Uzziah was one of the most powerful kings in the south, and the north was benefiting off of their strength because it kept at bay a lot of enemies. There was a lot of good things happening. He came at a time when everything looked good. Like, they're powerful, militarily, protected. Uzziah was an inventor of amazing, artillery. He had some clever designs to protect the nation, and he was well-loved. But Jotham and Ahaz, not so much. And eventually Hezekiah, he had to deal with the Assyrians, but it was after the Assyrians already dealt with the north. So Hosea is ministering in the time for about 50 to 60 years, spanning the reigns of four kings, at the peak of their power till the time they decline. And the message to the north is looming judgment. To the south, it's a warning. And, you know, we should always learn from somebody else's mistakes. And this is kind of what we get from this. So let's get into the heart of his message. It's the calling that he gets is found in chapter 1. The theological rich portion of what we learn our lessons, there's five big ones, is in chapter 2. And then kind of this amazing little ray of hope in the little short chapter 3 of 5 verses. Let's trek through. Verse 2, he says, when the Lord began to speak by Hosea, the Lord said to Hosea. Now, this is going to shock you if you're not familiar with this book. He's telling this, and most likely Hosea at this point in his life was a very young man. Some believe he could have even been an adolescent, because they would already have a marriage determined at a very young age. And so he's already being directed to marry someone. And who this person turns out to be is not on the top of the list for his parents. go take for yourself a wife of harlotry, a prostitute, and children of harlotry. For the land has committed great harlotry by departing for the Lord. So Hosea has been called, this is the second greatest love story in the Bible, but this is what happens. This is one of the most intense, emotionally intense, patient, persistent picture of God's love in the Bible. And he says, go take yourself a wife of harlotry. He doesn't just give Hosea a sermon to give. He gives him a life to live. And it's not going to be an easy life. Now, lest you think, well, man, that's pretty a bummer for Hosea. I mean, I don't understand what's God thinking. Keep in mind that the indication when you read it, this is what she's going to be. This is not what she is when they first

would go back there because of Jerusalem. So he erected a system in which to worship on the high places. So they, from the very beginning of the relationship, their heart wasn't there. And it's a perfect picture of Gomer, as we're going to see her name is. So the land has committed harlotry. This is why God is writing. And lest you think of, wow, how hard that must have been for Hosea, just keep in mind, it's not really much different than what Jesus says to us. Follow me, take up your cross, and follow me. There is a part of, it's no longer my choice. Now, it's always my choice because I can say no. But if I really want to engage in an adventure that God has for my life, even if it wasn't something I would naturally pick out, I wrestled with God for a long time about my calling. I did everything possible to kind of get God to buy into my plan. And maybe some of you are like that. You know, you're still trying to convince God to bless you in the direction you want to go, rather than saying, Lord, I really need to know what you want for me, because I trust your way is best. And even if you look at Hosea and you think, what a bummer, how God turns this around is unbelievable. So he's going to have a family. In verse 3, it says, he went and took Gomer, not a name ladies would pick out for their daughters anymore, the daughter of Diblaim, and she conceived and bore him a son. And the Lord said to him, this son, call his name. God is going to give Hosea the name for each of his children. There's three of them, and each one of these names is going to have a meaning. And this, he says, call his name Jezreel, which literally means scattered. So not a name you'd pick for your son either. Hey, scattered brain, you know, this guy's scattered. For in a little while, I will avenge the blood of Jezreel on the house of Jehu and bring an end to the kingdom of the house of Israel. So he's predicting the whole house of Israel to the north is going to be gone. It will come to pass in that day, I will break the bow of Israel in the valley of Jezreel. Now, Jezreel was his name, but it was also the name of the valley. And the reason why God is judging Israel was because of Jehu. Now, Jehu, again, a name, unless you're reading. Look, this is a benefit you have when you read through the Bible. You're going to learn all these names. You're going to see what they're about. And you're going to see how all the story fits together. And it won't be such a mysterious book for you. So I encourage you. You know, right now, someone told me last night in the reading through the scriptures, if you started with us, you're in Psalm 10. And Psalm 10 would be today and tomorrow. And it's a powerful, powerful passage you could give to a non-believer. And literally, it's kind of a biography of their life. Not following God, and it's a great lesson. But here Jehu, 2 Kings tells us about him, when Elijah was frustrated with the Lord's plan. I mean, he had this huge showing on the Mount of Carmel, and the prophets of Baal were humbled, and God answered him by fire, and the people were turning back to the Lord. It was a wonderful move. But God said to Elijah, I've got more work for you. I want you to go anoint this guy by the name of Jehu, because he is going to clean up shop with Ahab and his family. Even though God demonstrated his power, Ahab and his wife Jezebel were determined to kill Elijah. And they were still fighting and resisting God. So God says, anoint Jehu and he'll take care of business. And Jehu was one of those guys where you didn't want to mess with. When you're reading the Bible, it's like you see Jehu, they could tell it was Jehu because he drove his chariot furiously. My wife sometimes calls me Jehu in the car. But, and some of you have the unfortunate, no, Jehu is like one of those guys you didn't mess with. He's a military commander. And when Elijah commanded him to be the instrument of God's judgment against the northern kingdom, particularly the house of Ahab, you know, he did it, but the problem was he didn't stop. He didn't know where to stop. And he kind of took over and then decided he was going to keep everybody from going down to the south. And he actually killed a lot of the southern kings and the sons of the kings. And he turned out to be a disaster. And it's kind of like the Lord gave him an inch and he took a mile. And he went way too far. And now judgment's going to come to him and to the whole valley of Jezreel, where all of this took place. Jezreel, of course, the valley is powerful. It was where Gideon had this amazing victory. It's where the Philistines defeated Saul. It's where Pharaoh Necho killed Josiah later. And here it's the breadbasket of Israel. I mean, if you go to Israel today in the Jezreel Valley, it is quite possibly the most beautiful valley in the world and most productive. It was kind of left to be untended for centuries. It turned into swamp. It was a horrible place. Malaria was killing everyone. No one wanted to live there.
Now it is the breadbasket of the world.

0: Literally, the exportation of fruit and vegetables from the Jezreel Valley to the rest of the world is off the chart. But this valley is powerful because it's also going to be a valley that will come into play in the end times, and you'll see that. So Jezreel, call his name Jezreel because the Lord is going to humble the northern tribe. And then she conceived again, verse 6, and this time she bore a daughter. And God said to him, call her name, that is said to Hosea, name her Lo Ruhamah, for I'll no longer have mercy on the house of Israel, but will utterly take them away. So the name of this young lady was really a horrible name for a young lady. Her name meant not loved, unloved, unpitied, no mercy. The idea here is that her name is going to be a sign to the nation that judgment's coming. And when God has to bring this kind of message, keep in mind, the Lord always has a message of hope, even in the most dire messages. And this is one of those things where verse 7 just, it's like you can't help but just see, first of all, God's mercy, but also, prophetically, what he says in verse 7. Hundreds of years before Hezekiah had to deal with the Assyrians, he predicts what God is going to do. So he says, yet, I'm going to utterly take them away. I'm going to have no mercy on the house of Israel. Yet, I will have mercy on the house of Judah and will save them by the Lord their God and will not save them by bow, nor by sword, nor battle, or horses, or horsemen. Anybody familiar with that battle that Hezekiah had? If you have 2 Kings 19 in mind, the Lord prophesied to Hezekiah as the Assyrians surrounded him in Jerusalem, cut off all supplies, trying to starve them out. Hezekiah was already talking to his generals and thinking of how they can go ask Egypt to help. Isaiah 30 tells us that he actually had the ambassadors on the way to Egypt. And the prophet came to Hezekiah and said, in returning and rest shall be your strength. So he told Hezekiah, if you go to Egypt and you ask their help, oh, they'll help you all right. They'll help you with a lot more pain and problems. They got nothing. They're a big noise. They got no power against the Assyrians. Trust me. Hezekiah's heart is tender. As impossible as it seemed, and I imagine the pressure politically to, what do you mean we're not going to go get Egypt to help? We're going to sit here until we die in Jerusalem? But Hezekiah encouraged the men, we're staying here, we're going to trust the Lord. And they were mocked by the Assyrians, they were laughed at, they were sent letters, the Chronicles record it, 2 Kings 19 records it. And what happens in one night, if you know the story, one night the Lord sent an angel of the Lord and wiped out 185,000 of the Assyrians. And the remaining ones dragged themselves home in dishonor, and the Assyrian power was broken because somebody was going to trust the Lord. And so God said how it would happen. They wouldn't even have to fight in the battle, and sure enough, they didn't. Now, when she had weaned Lo Ruhamah, verse 8 tells us, she conceived and bore a son. And God said, now this is the third one, call his name Lo Ami, which literally means not mine. Now, it's believed that it makes sense because Hosea at this time realizes his wife has been unfaithful. She's been sleeping around, and that's not even his kid. So God tells him, name him not my people, for you're not my people, and I will not be your God. So it's almost a prophetic picture. This marriage is a type of the relationship.
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0: Well, we may not agree with our children when they want something from us, but we hear them. 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That's where we've got to grow in our faith and know that He loves us, He's got a plan.
2: And that's a lesson that we all need to learn, right?
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1: Pastor James says demons are real, but they are no match for the power of God.
2: I've seen a lot of demon-possessed people before in my life. I've seen people who have acted very, very, very, very different. And I can tell you this right now, there is a legit and genuine fear that comes with knowing that you are near or in the presence of demons. It is not an easy experience. And that leads you to the second thing, and that is, and it's something you have to understand, only the power of God. Only the power of God can put those demons in the place in which they belong. You'll never be able to do it in your own strength. You'll never be able to do it in your own ability. You'll never be able to do anything like that. But the funny thing about it is they know who God is. They recognize the Spirit of God. Demons will not give you the time of day if you do not function under the authority of the true and living God.

0: time once again for Light on the Hill with Pastor James Cadiz as we return to the Gospel of Mark. In chapter 3, we encounter the true face of demonic warfare. Though demons are real, powerful, and effective, God is greater. By his power, we can overcome. We'll learn how to have victory in the spiritual battle today. Here's Pastor James.
1: Verse 11, and unclean spirits, when they saw him, fell down before him and cried, saying, Thou art the Son of God. And he straightly charged them that they should not make him known. Isn't it funny? Can you imagine the dynamic that's going on here? I think the dynamic is pretty spectacular. The dynamic is you have these people that are demon possessed. They see Jesus and immediately they're bowing down, literally bowing down to him and saying, You're the true Son of God. Can you imagine? The demons themselves bow down to Christ. The demons themselves know exactly who he is. They recognize it right away. They know. Why? Because he's God. And it's funny because a lot of people will reflect upon the question that's obviously naturally imposed here. And that is, why is it that these demons are being told not to acknowledge him as a true and living God? Well, there's a lot of reasons why I can think that would be the case. Probably the first and foremost of those reasons is maybe the declaration that they're making is also going to serve as a very tool to confuse people when they see demon-possessed people proclaiming him as God. The other thing that it could do is it could literally affect the perfect timing that God wants to execute in the circumstances by which people are receiving him. We don't know the reasons why Jesus is telling them not to do it, but the bottom line is they're listening to him because they're subject to him. And the funny thing about demons is, the one thing you learn about demons is there's two big things you will always learn about demons. If you've ever had any interaction with them, if you ever understand how they work and what they do and so on and so forth, you'll understand two very powerful principles about demons. Number one, they are powerful. And when you start looking at your own strength and you start looking at your own power, you'll realize they're far more powerful than you'll ever be. But the good news is greater that is he that lives in you than he that's in the world. And so we know that there is a greater power that we get to lean on who lives inside of us, who takes residency inside of us to give us victory over these things. But here's the thing, going back to point number one, if you know what that looks like, then you will have a natural and very healthy fear for what you're seeing when you see it. I've seen a lot of demon-possessed people before in my life. I've seen people who have acted very, very, very, very different. And I can tell you this right now, there is a legit and genuine fear that comes with knowing that you are near or in the presence of demons. It is not an easy experience. And that leads you to the second thing, and that is something you have to understand. Only the power of God can put those demons in the place in which they belong. You'll never be able to do it in your own strength. You'll never be able to do it in your own ability. You'll never be able to do anything like that. But the funny thing about it is they know who God is. They recognize the Spirit of God. Demons will not give you the time of day if you do not function under the authority of the true and living God. They will literally have a field day with you. They will enjoy every moment of you. And by the way, demons will mess with Christians if Christians choose not to allow themselves to be given to the authority of God. I'm not saying demons will possess Christians. Demons cannot possess Christians, but they certainly can oppress them. They can certainly allow thoughts to be planted within them. They can certainly drive them in specific directions. That's the way they work, folks. And if you're not willing to say, I'm going to yield my power and my authority to the Lord to allow him to do these things because I have done compared to him and I want God's power and authority to handle what I'm dealing with right now, nothing will ever happen. Nothing will ever happen. And folks, let me just tell you something. If you're filled with the Spirit, you're walking with God, you know who he is, you're close to him, you will sense those demons a mile away. You will do that. I got a call many, many years ago from an officer who had just taken somebody into custody. I remember like it was yesterday. And he called me and he said, bro, you got to come down to the jail. I said, bro, man, it's 2:00 in the morning. Bro, you got to come down to the jail. Well, what's going on? I can't tell you. It's a recorded line. I'm not going to talk to you about it. You got to come down to the jail. Bro, on a scale of 1 to 10, 12. Come to the jail. Mama, I got to go. Honey, what's going on? I got to go. Get on my, just a minimal part of my gear. Put my badge around my neck, the chaplain's badge. Walk downstairs or park the car in the Sally Port because I'm too lazy to walk through the front of the station. That's the little area where all the prisoners get loaded and brought in. I start to open up the elevator to go downstairs into the jail. And as I open up the elevator to go downstairs into the jail, I already know why he's calling me. First of all, the officer that called me is a Christian guy. But I already know. Because the moment I get out of the car and I walk into the jail, I recognize immediately I'm dealing with demons. I know it. I start going down the elevator as I get down the elevator, there's this area of the Sallyport where you get out of the elevator where you have to unload your weapons, and you got to put all your stuff in these lockers. And there's a couple of doors that are locked. So one door locks while the other one opens, and another one locks while the other one opens. It's a safety thing. So as that whole thing is going on and everything's getting put in there, the moment I literally, the second that I step into that little hallway, that demon just starts screaming their brains out. Wow! I know who you are! Wow! Same, the most insane stuff that you can possibly think of begins to go on. You got officers who've been spending the last 20 minutes, 25, 30 minutes, 40 minutes trying to restrain the person. He's not being cooperative. Nothing is working. He's acting froggier and froggier. He's getting crazy. These demons don't recognize any of these guys. And the one guy who's a Christian is so frozen. This is a guy, by the way, who has been in shootings. He's faced stone cold killers. He's one of the toughest guys you'll ever meet. But he can sense what's going on. He knows what's happening, and he's just frozen still, and the guys don't understand it until they get down in the jail and they realize what's going on. And I walk in there with the thought that says, oh man, this is going to be the night that I die. I kid you not. It's not me. I didn't walk in there going, I got the authority of Jesus. Watch me. I'm going to stop it all right now. That's not what went through my mind. What went through my mind is like, I'm going to die tonight. This is probably going to end bad. It's not going to be good. And then I just immediately, as I'm walking into the jail, I'm thinking, Lord, forgive me for this, forgive me that, forgive me this. Lord, Lord Jesus, please deal with this. I don't know where this guy is. Please. And I'm getting closer and closer to where this cell is. Wow, wow, wow, wow. It was going crazy. Man, he's going crazier. Chappie's going nuts. Do whatever you got to do, man. Bring the candles. Do the doing all that nonsense. I just stand there at the door and I'm like, Lord Jesus, you know. It's that simple. And then it's a wrap. It's over. I have nothing to do with it. It's the Spirit of God. It's how it works. They know, folks. They know from a mile away because they understand how it works. They know the authority of God. That's how demons work. I was in Morocco. I still remember this. As the only missionary on our team that spoke Arabic. So I was getting around everywhere. We're there outside of the orphanage that we're at. And I'm talking to one of the young men, and he's speaking to me in Arabic. And as we're going back and forth, I see this guy who's way off in the distance, and he kind of catches my eye. He looks a little different. Doesn't look like he's has a shirt on, and he's far away. He's kind of a skinny looking guy. And I turn around to the young man that I just met, and I said, hey, what's the story with that guy? And the guy tells me in Arabic, he says, yeah, I howa majnun. Now in Egypt, in the Egyptian Arabic that we speak, when somebody says that, it means, oh, he's crazy. So I thought, oh, he's crazy. What I didn't realize is in the Moroccan Arabic, when somebody says that, it means they have demons. So I'm not really thinking anything of it. We're walking closer and closer and closer to him. We're probably at the point now where we're maybe 200 feet away, and he's not looking like an ant anymore. He's probably looking like he's 3 inches tall. We get to about that point, and it was right around that point that I recognize he's demon possessed. I don't even see him. His back is to me. I just recognize he's demon possessed. The literal moment that I recognize that he's demon possessed, literally the very second, he just does this, whoosh, turns around and snaps it and looks at me like it's some weird demon movie or something. Like you would see it coming out of I've never watched the movie, some poltergeist type movie. Do you understand the level of fear that begins to occupy your heart when something like that happens? Do you understand how fast your heart beats? Or how about Halloween night? We're working a national youth crisis hotline. My sister was there for this one. This one was extraordinary. We get a phone call. I still remember the story. The demon identified herself as Jackie. I still remember this. We have the phone conversation. Clearly the person is demon possessed. I don't know this person. Said national youth crisis hotline. It's 1-800. They're calling from some, I don't even remember where they were calling from. I start to talk to them. Jane, is this thing on the recording because she's being trained to answer these calls? And this person not only calls out my name, this person says, I was there when you got mad at this person on the freeway. I was there when you said these words. I watched you when you did this. Can you imagine the fear in your heart when you hear something like that coming out of somebody's mouth that you've never seen or known or whatever? Folks, the point is this. The point is demons are real. And they're very effective and they're very powerful. And do not let my stories be the tool that convince you that they're real. Let the word of God be the tool that shows you that. Because understand what happens. Look what takes place. He has these interactions with the demons. He tells them to be quiet. And now what does he do? He turns around and he starts ordaining, literally calling out the apostles. There's something pretty substantial about that. Do you want to bet that the demonic interaction that Jesus was experiencing in that moment was very likely a ploy by the enemy to seek to distract him from what he was about to do with respect to what was going on with the disciples? Or how about I take it a step further? How about that it may have been a potential ploy to distract the disciples from wanting to enter into what Christ was going to bring them into? How's God going to be distracted? He didn't let the pain of the cross distract him from the ultimate purpose. But what about the people he's calling? Look what happens. And he goeth up into a mountain, he calleth unto him whom he would, and they came unto him. Okay, this is a very interesting thing, because I oftentimes think about how God calls us into the ministry. And I ask myself this question, because he's called all of us into the ministry in one way or another. Hopefully you all know that. The one question that I oftentimes ask myself is, what separated me from everybody else that God called me to what I'm doing today? And every single time I have to stop myself to remind myself that it had nothing to do with me. It had nothing to do with the talent. It had nothing to do with the ability. As a matter of fact, the talent and the ability that you see is a function of the initial call that was placed. So whatever God has called you to, he will equip you to do the work that he's called you to do. But the point behind what I'm trying to say is, I think about this a lot, only for God to remind me that he will choose who he will. That he has his purposes, his reasons, and that does two things for me. Number one, the first thing that it does is it removes the doubt that I feel in my heart because of my incapacity or my unworthiness to be able to do the work that he's done, because God did it from his own grace. He chose to allow me, the dunce, to do the work. The second thing that it does for me, and this is really substantial and really important, is it's being used by God to remind me that it's him that's doing the work and it's not me, right? He's called me, he'll do whatever he wants. He'll call me the way he wants. He'll do it the way, under whatever circumstances. He's also the one that's going to empower me to do the work. There's something very spectacular to thinking on that level. By the way, it's interesting. You know how I talk about using the Bible to teach you the practical tools that you can gain in what you do in an everyday life? This is one of the most important tools that God reminds me of. This is one of the most important tools that God uses to remind me of this principle, and that's this. When you have people that are working with you, you don't put people up to do things that they are incapable of doing without seeking to equip them to make sure that they're successful in doing it. Because if you set them up a different way, they're going to fail. And then now what? Now you're on the hook. You're on the hook for stumbling somebody. Right? There's something to be said about that mindset. So he's going to call these men, and look what happens. Verse 14, and he ordained 12 that they should be with him, and that he might send them forth to preach and to have power to heal sickness and to cast out devils. And Simon, he surnamed Peter, and James, the son of Zebedee, and John, the brother of James, he surnamed them Barnabas, which is the sons of thunder, which, by the way, this is really interesting. The sons of thunder, one of these days we're going to do a study on the sons of thunder, and you'll explain why this is such a unique picture. We don't have the time to go over it today, but this is something that we could spend a lot of time talking about, because when people think the sons of thunder, they think of their character in the fact that they're just booming and ready to go and bah, right? But there's another aspect about this that involves a picture that stands outside of that which is ominous, right? It speaks of something that is, people think of thunder, they think spontaneity, but the reality of it is, if you understand science and you recognize how thunder works, there's not a spontaneity to it. Matter of fact, there's a rhythm that is oftentimes associated with the existence of other elements that create the reaction that you see in thunder. And there's a remarkable pattern that comes from that, that if you understand that, you'll understand why these two guys were given that title. Very interesting. And we'll spend some time talking about that another time. We certainly don't have the time to do it today, but it is really interesting when you think about that. And then Andrew and Philip and Bartholomew and Matthew and Thomas and James, the son of Alphaeus, and Thaddeus and Simon, the Canaanite, and Judas Iscariot, which also betrayed him, and they went into a house. Now, this is interesting. He's selecting somebody and anointing somebody to do a miraculous work that he knew would betray him. Help me understand that for just a second, okay? We're going to hold that thought. We're going to think about it till we get to that point in the story here, because when we get to that point in the gospel story, it's going to make a whole lot more sense to you why Jesus would do that and why that's such a significant part of the picture here and why it means something to us and why it should mean something to us. But look at this in verse 20. It says, and the multitude cometh together again, so that they could not so much as eat bread. And when his friends heard of it, they went out to lay hold of him, for they said, he is beside himself. Okay, so two major things happen here. You'll miss it if you're reading the King James. You actually might miss it if you're reading a lot of other translations, okay? Notice this. So many people came out to watch. that there wasn't even food to provide for the crowds that were there. Okay, remember, we don't live in a world of McDonald's. We don't live in back then. There was no world of fast food. There was no drive-through. Go get yourself some hummus right away. Now you can do that. Now you can have hummus delivered to your house. Okay, there was none of that stuff. There was no. If you wanted food during a certain time, you actually had to prepare yourself for it, which is why you didn't have so many people that were severely obese back in those days. You know, I'm just saying. Look, I'm talking for myself here. Okay, it didn't exist a lot back then. Why? Because it was a different time. If you wanted food, there was a lot of labor that went into you having food, and oftentimes you weren't eating three meals a day, okay? Just you understand that. It just wasn't that way. But there were so many people that were there that they were not concerned about eating physically. As a matter of fact, it was creating what some people would call a humanitarian problem, right? They were so committed to a cause and a purpose that food was not the thing that was on their mind. What was on their mind was the spiritual that they were going to gain. The bigger picture was the more important issue. I think there's something to be said about that. I think if we could spend more time, by the way, focusing on the work that God has called us to do, we won't focus on the flesh wanting to be fed so much. You know, with the way we think right now in the world in which we live, and I have to continue to remind myself of this because I continue to allow myself to fall to this bad habit. But the way that we think, we tell ourselves that it's time to eat, not because we're hungry. We tell ourselves it's time to eat because it's a certain specific time of the day. And then we mentally tell ourselves that we're hungry. We mentally tell ourselves that we're hungry because we've conditioned our body to want to eat food at a specific time of the day, when in reality, our body could actually go without it for a little while, right? I think there's something really cool about that. I heard somebody recently tell me that when they used to raise up their kids, they used to tell their kids, you're not allowed to say you're starving. You can say you're hungry, but you're not allowed to say you're starving. Why? Because there's a distinction between the two, right? Starving means that you've completely deprived yourself of food for an extended period of time, and your body now is at a place where it's suffering as a result of deprivation of food, where hungry may be something physiologically you're experiencing in the moment, and in some moments, it just may be an emotional thing that you're experiencing, okay? So it's interesting how these people didn't care about the food. They were just there for the Lord. But then notice this. This is the creator of the universe, folks. The creator of the universe. When his friends heard of it, they pulled him aside because they thought he was a cuckoo. Like, no joke. That's exactly what this is saying. He's beside himself. That's the King James way of saying, like, literally, the guy's a cuckoo. Imagine that. If they would call the creator of the universe a cuckoo, if the very friends and family of Jesus would call him a cuckoo, who are you to be worried about what other people think about you because you follow Christ? You think I give a rip about somebody calling me crazy because I believe in Bible prophecy? Call me crazy till I'm blue in the face. Guess what? You'll realize that God's word was right and you were wrong when the time comes to play, and you won't be so crazy anymore. But guess what I've learned? I've learned that even when it's coming into fruition, even when the predictions that we make based on the scriptures happen, you're still crazy to them. Why? Because they don't walk with God. Think about it like this. You mean to tell me that a man thinks he can get pregnant because he declares himself to be a woman? And I stand here to say that gender is not a function of anything physiological. Sex is that you are either XX or XY, and I'm the crazy one? How about we get this straight a little bit more, okay? You have a guy who's been appointed to become the overseer of the Department of Defense. They say that he's crazy because of some things that he's done in the past. I'm not here to defend him. I could care less about defending anybody in this sense. But they say that he's crazy because recently he gave his life to Jesus, and now they're calling him crazy because he turned his life around a few years ago and now he's walking with the Lord. After having cheated on his wife 3 times, after having struggling with alcohol and all the other things that he dealt with, God got a hold of his heart, he gave his life to the Lord, and they call him crazy. Yet you have a person who advises the president on whether or not to push the nuclear button, who goes to jail because he steals the luggage of a female model and then wears that clothing. He's a male. Wears that clothing at a White House event. Or you call that guy crazy. You call a guy like RFK crazy, which, by the way, there's a ton of things that he does that I absolutely hate. His pro-abortion view, whatever. But you call him crazy for taking the stand that he takes in a lot of areas with health that he's right on. But yet, you don't call somebody crazy who doesn't know whether or not they're a boy or a girl who oversees the same department? Think about how backwards that is. That's what spiritual blindness will do. That's exactly what it will do. Who's the crazy one here? Who's the one who's nuts? Let's talk about that. Mental illness is mental illness. Okay? They call it gender dysphoria for a reason. This is something that's very hard to communicate to people. I don't know why. It's so basic.
0: 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Pastor James, we learned today just how real demons are. As you know, some Christians are opening the door to the demonic realm, whether through games they play or movies they watch or even music they listen to. They may think it's harmless, but is it harmless or is it playing with fire?
1: No, it's undoubtedly playing with fire. We were designed by God to be people keenly aware of the spiritual realm, and what we do in the spiritual realm is going to create a set of circumstances that we have to deal with. And so when you're playing around with that stuff, you are absolutely opening up the door for demonic intervention, and I would constitute that as playing with fire.
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1: Look what it goes on to say. Verse 22, and the scribes, which came down from Jerusalem, said, "He hath Beelzebub, and by the prince of the devils casteth he out devils." Can you imagine the kind of lie and blasphemy that they have to go to say that? They say that he has the chief of demons that lives inside of him, and it's the power of demons that he uses to cast out all the demons. Is that has to be one of the craziest things you'll ever hear? You know, there are guys online, by the way, that make whole videos about me, where like I would just be doing one of these things, right? Just with my hands. And all of a sudden they catch me on the freeze shot where it looks like I'm doing this. And now, or no, it wasn't that. It was I was doing one of these things that looks like I was doing this. And they go through this whole thing of how I have demons. I'm demon possessed. Those videos are out there. Like they're really there. Look at this pastor going this. See, that's the demon in him. Can you see in his eyes? It's funny. It doesn't make sense, but that's how the devil works. He causes people to use those tools in a way that's completely backwards. But look at the sense that Jesus brings to the table here. Watch this. He called them unto him, and he said unto them in parables, "How can Satan cast out Satan? And if a kingdom be divided against itself, that kingdom cannot stand. If a house be divided against itself, that house cannot stand." Why do you think the Democratic Party has done so well? They've stood in unity together. The Uniparty is doing so well because they're standing in unity together. Why? Because if you stand against yourself, you're not going to stand. You're going to fail. Demons know this. Demons know they don't work against each other. They all work as a team. They don't ever stand divided. Okay? It's very, very important. And if Satan rise up against himself and be divided, he cannot stand, but hath an end. No man can enter into a strong man's house and spoil his goods, except he will first bind the strong man, and then he will spoil his house. See, so the illustration is, you're not going to go into a house where there's a bad boy in that house. When I say, I mean like a really tough guy. You're not going to walk into a person's house where there's a really tough guy in there and be able to take all that. You can't do that. You're not going to walk into a person's house and take all their stuff away. It's just not going to happen.
0: Remember, you are the light of the world. A city that is set on a hill cannot be hidden. 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

0: The following is an excerpt from Pastor Chuck Smith.
1: As Paul said, the night is far spent. The world has gone through a long night of darkness, and it is getting darker. But thank God, we can see the dawning of a new day. We're very close to the time of the coming of our Lord. And the Lord gave us a lot of signs to look for that we might be alert, that we might be aware that the time of the Lord's coming is very, very close. Paul wrote to Timothy in his second letter, "Know this, that in the last days, perilous times would come, because men would love themselves, and they would be proud, boastful, blasphemers, disobedient to parents, unthankful, unholy. They will not keep their word, and their love for pleasure will exceed their love for God." But I'm convinced that we are on the border of the return of the Lord. You say, "Oh, Chuck, you said that back in 1970. Yep. And we are now 37 years closer. As Paul said, knowing the time, high time to wake up out of our sleep. For now is our salvation nearer than when we believed. The day is at hand. As Jesus said, when you see these things begin to come to pass, look up, lift up your head, for your redemption is getting close."
0: That was an excerpt from Pastor Chuck Smith shortly before he died in 2013. It still holds true, and more so today.

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1: Welcome to Living in Grace, an outreach of Calvary Chapel of Grangeville. Let's open up our Bibles to the New Testament book of Philippians. As Pastor Dean teaches us through God's Word, book by book, chapter by chapter, and verse by verse.
2: Let's turn in our Bibles to the New Testament book of Philippians, a short book sandwiched between Ephesians and Colossians. For those of you who studied through the book of Acts with us, you may remember back in Acts chapter 16 that Paul, Timothy, Dr. Luke, and Silas were in the region of Galatia, which we know today as modern-day Turkey, and they tried to go east into Asia, but the Holy Spirit stopped them. Then they tried to go towards Mysia, and the Holy Spirit stopped them again. And so they arrived in Troas, and while in Troas, God gave Paul a vision of a man from Macedonia, Macedonia is northern Greece, saying this, quote, "Come over and help us." So Paul and his friends jumped into a boat and headed west across the Aegean Sea to the region of Macedonia. And then they went inland a bit to a city by the name of Philippi, which is a city in Greece. So this is Paul's first visit to Europe. It was the Sabbath day, and Paul customarily would start off by going to the local synagogue, telling the Jews about Jesus Christ. And then after they threw him out, he would reach out to the Gentiles in that same community. But Philippi didn't have a synagogue, which tells us a couple of things. First, that there weren't at least 10 Jewish men in the city. Otherwise, they would have built a synagogue. So Paul got word that a group of women, Jewish women, were down by the river praying. And so Paul and his friends went down to the river and shared Jesus with these women, and these women received Jesus Christ as their Lord and Savior. Well, one of these women's name was Lydia. And Lydia owned a company which made purple dye for material, which at the time was a very labor-intensive job and very expensive to buy. That is why you only saw royalty and wealthy people wearing purple robes and attire. Well, Lydia invited Paul and his friends to stay with her and her family while they were in Philippi, and they did so. And so as the result of this women's prayer group, the first church in Europe was started in Philippi. Philippi was named after Alex the Great's father, King Philip. And when Roman conquered the Greeks, Philippi became a Roman colony with all the force and power of Rome behind it. Paul every day would go out into the city looking for opportunities to share Jesus Christ with people. And this demon-possessed slave girl who made her money, and this demon-possessed slave girl who told people's fortunes kept following him and saying this, quote, "These men are the servants of the Most High God who proclaims to us the way of salvation." Paul turned around and finally said to this demon, quote, "I command you in the name of Jesus Christ to come out of her." And the demon came out and the girl was free. Well, her owners, who had been making money off of her, telling fortunes, could no longer make money because she was no longer demon-possessed. And so they were losing money. So they grabbed Paul and Silas and caused a huge riot in the city. So much so that the magistrates ordered Paul and Silas to be beaten in public and thrown into prison for the night. And they did so. The prison keeper put them in a cell and shackled them and went into his home for the night. His home was attached to the prison. But around midnight, Paul and Silas started praying and worshiping God in their cell, and God caused an earthquake, and as a result of that earthquake, all the cell doors were opened and every prisoner's shackles were opened up. The prison keeper was awoke as a result of the earthquake, and he opened the door of his house, looking into the prison, lifted up a lantern, and he saw all the cell doors open. And because he knew what would happen to him, because all the prisoners had escaped on his watch, he drew his sword and was ready to kill himself. But out of the dark, Paul said, quote, "Do yourself no harm, for we are all here." Then Paul shared Jesus Christ with the jailkeeper and his family, and they all became born again. The next day, the magistrate sent over the officials over to the prison to let Paul and Silas out of prison. But Paul pulled his trump card and said, "You openly beat us and threw us into prison without a trial, and we were Roman citizens." Well, now the magistrates and the officials were quivering in their sandals because it was against the law to beat and imprison any Roman citizen without a fair trial. This meant if Rome found out what they had done, they would at a minimum lost their jobs, had been beaten, or maybe even worse, killed for what they did. So they begged Paul and Silas to leave town. Paul and Silas swung by Lydia's house to say goodbye and then headed on in their missionary journey. And so as the result of a women's prayer group in Philippi, the first church in Europe was started. And as a result of that church being started, Europe was evangelized. And as the result of Europe being evangelized, some of our forefathers from Europe brought the same gospel message of Jesus Christ to this country. And as a result of the gospel message being brought to this country, this is the way by most of us heard the gospel message and received Jesus Christ centuries later. Now, around 10 years have passed. It's approximately AD 61. Paul is in Rome in prison, chained to a Roman guard 24/7. And the church in Philippi got word that Paul was in prison, and they sent Epaphroditus with money to help Paul with the needs that he might have while being in prison. And the reason for that is because in their day, it was up to a prisoner's family and their friends to supply the prisoner with the needs that they would need during the time that they were in prison. And so Paul's letter going back to them is the letter you are holding in your hands. And Epaphroditus is the one who carried it back to Philippi. So the book of Philippians is called the book of joy, and the word joy is mentioned 19 times in Paul's letter. And the reason for the joy is mentioned 40 times. That is, 40 times Jesus Christ's name is mentioned, because he is the source of our joy. You see, joy is much different than being happy or having happiness, because happiness is based upon our circumstances, where joy is given to us by God. Let me give you an example. This last week, a lottery ticket worth $758 million was purchased by a woman in Massachusetts. For example, this last week, a lottery ticket worth $758 million was purchased by a woman in Massachusetts. She looked at her lottery ticket and realized she had won and $58 million. She was really happy. So she called the medical group that she'd worked for a number of years and said two words, "I quit." But just imagine if when she arrived to claim her millions, she had made a mistake and one of her numbers didn't match up with that lottery ticket. That woman's happiness, based upon her circumstances, would have immediately changed. But you see, our joy is found in Jesus Christ, and he never changes. So Paul is writing this letter from Rome. He has been falsely accused, thrown into prison, shipped to Rome, and is awaiting Caesar's decision on what will happen to him. Yet because Paul belongs to Jesus Christ, who is the source of his joy, he is able to be joyful in a rather bad situation. So Paul's letter is a letter of joy to the believers in Philippi. Now, Paul wrote this letter for a few reasons. First, because he wanted to thank them for the gift they sent to him. And then after talking to Epaphroditus, he found out that there were false teachers who had come into the church. Paul wanted to talk to them about that. He also found out that there were some people in the church that were causing a division, and Paul wanted to talk to them about that as well. So after this lengthy introduction, let's start in verse 1. And we will look at the first six verses of Philippians chapter 1. Verse 1. Paul and Timothy, bondservants of Jesus Christ, to all the saints in Christ Jesus who are in Philippi with the bishops and deacons. So with that long introduction, okay, I'm going to start in verse 1. And we're only going to look at the first six verses of Philippians chapter 1. Let me start in verse 1. Paul says there, Paul and Timothy, bondservants of Jesus Christ, to all the saints in Christ Jesus who are in Philippi, with the bishops and deacons. That phrase there, bondservants of Jesus Christ, I need to explain that just a little bit. In their day, when someone owed money and they could not pay it back in a timely manner, they could sell themselves into slavery and then work off that debt by the person that bought them, so to speak. And if you think about it, can you imagine the workforce that we would have in the United States if everyone had to pay back the money that they owed and you had to actually work for the company that you owed money? What a workforce. Once the debt was paid in full, their master would release them to become a free person once again. But if that servant had grown to love their master and didn't want to leave his service, they would go down with the master to the city square. They would typically go to the wood gate of the city, and they would lay their ear, and I don't exactly know how they would do it, but they would lay their ear out so their earlobe would be up against the door, the wood of the city, and the master would take a small awl, A-W-L, and pop a hole in their ear and put in a certain kind of earring designating that this person was a slave, they became free, and now they're going back into becoming a bondservant for their master because they love them that much, okay? And that is exactly a great picture of who we are as believers. We were lost and on our way to hell, but because Jesus came and died for our sins, and when we asked Jesus Christ to forgive our sins and to come into our lives, we became free from the bondage of who? Satan, right? But now as free people in Christ, now out of a motivation of love for Jesus Christ, we willfully should be turning the control, the C word, the control of our lives over to Jesus Christ. And like Paul and his love for Jesus Christ, we now become a bond servant for Jesus Christ. That is why Paul said this to the believers in 1 Corinthians chapter 6, verse 19. He says this to us. Do you not know that your body is the temple of the Holy Spirit who is in you, whom you have from God, and you are not your own? For you were bought at a price. Therefore, glorify God in your body and in your spirit, which are God's. So God owns us. He paid big time. He paid with his blood. And the freest we will ever be, the most fulfilled we will ever become, is when we willfully, out of love, turn our lives over to Jesus Christ and give him control. And it's something I think a lot of us at times fight with, don't we? Because sometimes we think that we know better. But isn't that foolish to think that I would know better than God? Paul once again addresses this group of believers, as he has in quite a few of his other books in the Bible. He refers to them as to all the saints in Christ Jesus. When you became born again, God now calls each and every one of us his saints. Not based upon you, not based upon what you have done for others, but based upon who you are in Jesus Christ. The blood of Jesus Christ is the only reason you and I have become saints. And so for any religious group to consider someone a saint for any other reason goes against God's word and, in fact, is heresy. So if Mother Teresa is a saint, it isn't for her work in India. It is because she received Jesus Christ as her Lord and Savior. And if you think about it, there are really only two types of people. I know this seems kind of trite, but it's true. There are saints and there are ain'ts. And the only difference between the two is what an individual has done with Jesus Christ. And then Paul calls some of the people in the church there, he calls them bishops and deacons. What's that all about? Bishops, elders, also referred to as pastors, are the spiritual leaders in any particular church fellowship. They are men who are called by God to teach people the word of God, to equip the saints, what? For the work of the ministry. So my job is to equip you so that you can go out and do great things for Jesus Christ. A deacon is either a man or a woman who practically is serving in the body in which they belong to. So yesterday, when I was working on my study, Allie was down here cleaning the building. She is a deacon because she is serving the body of Christ. The reason why those bathrooms are clean and the reason why this place and the hot coffee's on and, you know, the lights are on is because somebody is working behind the scenes serving you because they have a calling upon their life. Those that work in the radio ministry are deacons in this fellowship. Those who reach out and minister to people from this fellowship because they hear about others being sick and maybe they need a meal and you go clean their home or watch their kids or just minister, those are deacons in the body of Christ. And you're using whatever gifts, talents, and resources that God has given you for whatever ministry God has called you into. So all believers are saints, and all saints are called into a service, into a deacon-type service, serving the body of Christ. Not as elected positions or titles. I have been in fellowships, and I'm not dinging those fellowships for that. I just don't see it in the Bible. In some fellowships, what they do is they have these designated positions, and then you're voted into a position, so it's like you're a deacon or deaconess for 3 months or 6 months, and then after that, all of a sudden, you're not supposed to be. I don't see that context in the Bible. We're called by God for a lifetime of service. Then Paul says there in verse 2, he says, Grace to you and peace from God our Father and the Lord Jesus Christ. As you know, in the majority of Paul's letters, he is continually using this phrase, grace to you and peace from God. Matter of fact, I think there's only one of his books that he doesn't have that introduction. And they're always in that order. And Paul is always using repetition to instill in those people and in us the importance of understanding grace and the peace of God. The word grace, and I know that you know this, but the word grace means undeserved favor. And the fact that Paul mentions grace first is also very significant, because no one can experience the peace of God without first experiencing the grace of God. If I had a relationship with God that was based on my works, then there cannot be any peace in my life. And what is the reason for this? Because I am continually trying to get God to love me based upon my performance. So because of my short givings, because of my sins, because of my failures, I could never have peace with God, because I'm trying to earn that relationship based upon my performance, but my performance is always what? Falling short. But when I approach God based upon his unmerited favor upon my life, now I can have peace with God, because he's always forgiving, he's always blessing me, he's always doing things in and through me, but none of it is based upon my performance. So every day, it's fresh and new. God pouring out his favor on my life, on your life. And this is the incredible thing. God's grace never runs out. I had to make sure that this word was in the dictionary, because I was kind of thinking I was making it up, but it's in the dictionary. His grace, his favor is inexhaustible. In other words, it never runs out. He never goes, well, that's as much as you can have, Dean. Now you're on your own. So every day, God gives us a day better than what we deserve. And because of him, we now have that peace with him. There is no peace apart from the grace of God. Now, Satan, and unfortunately some churches, don't want you to be living under the biblical concept of living under the grace of God, because they want you to spend your time and your effort trying to get God to love you, trying to get God to forgive you, trying to earn your salvation, trying to earn God's affection. But that mindset is unbiblical. That mindset is condemnation, and that mindset brings us into a place of despair. But God does not bless us, and I want to say this, make sure I say this correctly. God does not bless your life based upon what you do or don't do. God blesses your life simply because of his grace for you. And that flies against everything that we have ever learned. What's the whole concept of Santa Claus, right? If you're a good kid, you get toys. And if you're a bad kid, you get, what is it, black coal or something like that? But that isn't how God operates. It's just completely foreign to a human's thinking. God doesn't love you less today because you sinned. And he doesn't love you more because tomorrow you didn't. Do you see that? God loves you supremely all the time, and it never runs out. Grace begins and it changes everything. And we need to be reminded of that. I need to be reminded of that every day. We need to be living our lives just by receiving God's favor because of who he is. Matter of fact, if you think this concept, and I've had this thought process, if you wake up in the morning and you go, you know what? I had just an incredible day yesterday, Lord. I didn't sin. I didn't have any bad thoughts. I didn't have to say I was sorry to my wife. I didn't kick the dog. Whatever. You know, because of what I did, please bless my life. God will never bless your life. But because of his grace, because of his grace, you can stand before God and you can add, Lord, because of you, I ask that you bless my life. And he will, because it's based upon him, not based upon your performance. And then he says there in verse 3, I thank my God upon every remembrance of you. So here is Paul sitting in prison, and he stops and he thanks God for the believers in Philippi. Paul here is teaching, I believe, a great spiritual truth that regardless of your circumstances, we can take time to intercede for others, to have an impact on other people's lives simply through prayer.
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0: As Paul said, the night is far spent. The world has gone through a long night of darkness, and it is getting darker. But thank God, we can see the dawning of a new day. We're very close to the time of the coming of our Lord. And the Lord gave us a lot of signs to look for that we might be alert, that we might be aware that the time of the Lord's coming is very, very close. Paul wrote to Timothy in his second letter, "Know this, that in the last days, perilous times would come, because men would love themselves, and they would be proud, boastful, blasphemers, disobedient to parents, unthankful, unholy. They will not keep their word, and their love for pleasure will exceed their love for God." But I'm convinced that we are on the border of the return of the Lord. You say, "Oh, Chuck, you said that back in 1970. Yep. And we are now 37 years closer. As Paul said, knowing the time, high time to wake up out of our sleep. For now is our salvation nearer than when we believed. The day is at hand. As Jesus said, when you see these things begin to come to pass, look up. Lift up your head, for your redemption is getting close."
1: That was an excerpt from Pastor Chuck Smith shortly before he died in 2013. It still holds true, and more so today.

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Jesus is the source. He only asks you to believe in Him and what He's already done for you.

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1: If you're feeling like you're far from God, you might want to check yourself for sin.
2: Sin makes a separation between you and God. It's what breaks fellowship. According to Isaiah 59, the Lord's hand is not shortened that it cannot save, nor his ear heavy that it cannot hear. But your iniquities have separated you from your God, and your sins have hidden his face from you so that he will not hear. That's the answer sometimes to the question people have when they say, how come it seems that my prayers are not being listened to? Sometimes it's because I'm harboring a desire for sin in my life that makes a separation, and the fellowship issue has to be taken care of so that communication is once again restored, so that I can pray according to the will of the Father and receive those things that I've made request of. Sometimes it's simply an issue of sin making a separation.

0: We're glad you could be with us today for A Sure Foundation from Calvary Chapel of the Chino Valley. It's not always a bad thing to blend in with the crowd. There are times when it's better not to stand out. But when it comes to being a Christian, if someone can't tell you apart from the world, you are in trouble. God has called us to be set apart and holy. As we look at the book of Ezekiel, we're going to see that the nation of Israel was failing with that. Instead of representing the Lord, they blended in with the nations around them. Let's join Pastor David Rosales now in Ezekiel chapter 4 and find out what God's message was for this rebellious nation.
1: Well, tonight we're in chapters 4 and 5 here in the book of Ezekiel. And as we look at these verses, I have to be honest with you, as I've been going through them and reading them, they are really, really, really difficult. It's a difficult word that we're going to be looking at today. And so you'll see that as we read. So let's begin here in chapter 4, verse 1. I'll read to verse 8, and we'll get into our study. Ezekiel chapter 4, beginning at verse 1, reading to verse 8. You also, son of man, take a clay tablet and lay it before you and portray on it a city, Jerusalem. Lay siege against it. Build a siege wall against it and heap up a mound against it. Set camps against it also and place battering rams against it all around. Moreover, take for yourself an iron plate and set it as an iron wall between you and the city. Set your face against it, and it shall be besieged, and you shall lay siege against it. This will be a sign to the house of Israel. Lie also on your left side and lay the iniquity of the house of Israel upon it. According to the number of the days that you lie on it, you shall bear their iniquity, for I have laid on you the years of their iniquity. According to the number of the days, 390 days, so you shall bear the iniquity of the house of Israel. And when you have completed them, lie again on your right side, then you shall bear the iniquity of the house of Judah 40 days. I have laid on you a day for each year. Therefore, you shall set your face toward the siege of Jerusalem. Your arm shall be uncovered. You shall prophesy against it. And surely I will restrain you so that you cannot turn from one side to another till you have ended the days of your siege. Now, we need to remember that Ezekiel is a man whom God has called as a prophet. And God commended him to act as a watchman. Now, remember in chapter 3, verse 17, remember how there it had said, Son of man, I have made you a watchman for the house of Israel. Therefore, hear a word from my mouth. Give them warning from me. That was his responsibility as a prophet. He was to be there as a man watching and calling out a warning to those people who were behind the wall. So he was to be there crying out a warning to the nation of Israel. God was about to bring judgment, a continuation of judgment, a judgment on the nation because of the continual rejection of him and their continual rejection of his word. Instead of listening to God and obeying God, the nation of Israel had given themselves over to listening to false prophets and worshiping idols. And you see that in the writings of Ezekiel as well as his contemporaries. You see that in the book of Jeremiah. When you look at Jeremiah, Jeremiah in chapter 2, verse 13 says, My people have committed two evils. They have forsaken me, the fountain of living water, and have hewn for themselves cisterns, broken cisterns, that can hold no water. And so he had stated that what they had done is they had rejected the living God in order that they might pursue a system that didn't have life within it. When God was speaking to the nation's false prophets, he said in Jeremiah chapter 8, verse 11, Now they have healed the hurt of my daughter, the daughter of my people, slightly, saying, Peace, peace, when there is no peace. And so when you see what was taking place during the time of Ezekiel, as well as Daniel and Jeremiah, you see that the nation of Israel has retreated from a relationship with God, and God is now bringing judgment upon them. These false prophets that were around at that time were promising peace, when in reality, God was saying through his true prophets, I am bringing judgment. He said, judgment is coming. Now we know that through Nebuchadnezzar, that God used Nebuchadnezzar as Nebuchadnezzar came against the nation of Judah, the southern tribes. We know that in 605 BC as well as 597 BC, that Nebuchadnezzar had come against the nation and had devastated them. Well, what we're seeing now is God saying there's going to be a third time that he comes against you. So what is going on is God is saying you need to be a prophet to these people, a people who are rejecting me. And that's what we're seeing here in chapter 4. And so as we look at chapter 4 together, notice in verses 1 and 2 how it says, "You also, son of man, take a clay tablet, lay it before you, and portray on it a city, Jerusalem, lay siege against it, build a siege wall against it, and heap up a mound against it, set camps against it also, and place a battering, and place battering rams against it all around." So we know that God has stated to Ezekiel that he was going to be unable to speak until God loosed his tongue. And so what we have here is a visual. We have him using visuals to communicate. So he's going to make it clear that there's going to be no peace and that the city of Jerusalem is going to be destroyed. Notice verse 2, how it says that he's to take a clay tablet and he's to build a miniature city that is under siege. So that's intended to visually portray the third and final invasion of Babylon, which took place in 588 to 586 BC. So that's what he's doing. He's portraying the reality that the nation is going to come under attack and that the city of Jerusalem is going to be have a siege laid against it. He goes on in verse 3 to say the same kind of thing. "Take for yourself an iron plate, set it as an iron wall between you and the city, set your face against it, and it shall be besieged, and you shall lay siege against it. This will be a sign to the house of Israel." And so even though the false prophets at that time are saying destruction will not happen, destruction is inevitable because God has said this is going to take place. Now this pan that you see in verse 3, this plate, reveals the impossibility of escaping the siege. And it also is a portrait of the separation that has taken place between the nation of Israel and its God. If you take notes, Isaiah 59, 1 and 2 speaks about this separation. Sin makes a separation between you and God. It's what breaks fellowship. According to Isaiah 59, the Lord's hand is not shortened that it cannot save, nor his ear heavy that it cannot hear. But your iniquities have separated you from your God, and your sins have hidden his face from you so that he will not hear. That's the answer sometimes to the question people have when they say, how come it seems that my prayers are not being listened to? Sometimes it's because I'm harboring a desire for sin in my life that makes a separation. And the fellowship issue has to be taken care of so that communication is once again restored, so that I can pray according to the will of the Father and receive those things that I've made request of. Sometimes it's simply an issue of sin making a separation. In the particular case that we have here, when Ezekiel is there with this plate before him, it's a picture of the fact that no matter what the people do, they're not going to escape judgment. And it's a secondary picture of the fact that their sin has made that separation. So that judgment is coming and judgment is inevitable. Now, in the book of Jeremiah, I've mentioned Jeremiah a couple of times already. In Jeremiah, the false prophets were speaking to those Jews who had been exiled. The false prophets were speaking to them, saying that they would soon return to Israel. And so Jeremiah, when he was speaking to the exiles, told the people not to listen to these false prophets because it's simply not true. Happy days are not just around the corner, is a point that he was making. He said in Jeremiah 27, 21 and 22, "Thus says the Lord of hosts, the God of Israel, concerning the vessels that remain in the house of the Lord, and in the house of the king of Judah and of Jerusalem, they shall be carried to Babylon, and there they shall be until the day that I visit them, saith the Lord. Then I will bring them up and restore them to this place." He's saying, listen, the inevitability of the siege and the destruction is there. There's nothing that you can do about it. So don't listen, he is saying, to those false prophets that are saying peace, because in reality, there is no peace. Now, in verses 4 through 8, he says, "Lie on your left side and lay the iniquity of the house of Israel upon it according to the number of the days." And then he goes on to say that there he's to lay on his right side. So when he would lay on his left side, he's to be facing the north. So laying on his left side, facing the north, is the direction of the 10 northern tribes. When he lays on his right side, he's facing south towards the two southern tribes, Judah and Benjamin. And the point he's making very simply is that Israel sinned for a longer period of time than the two southern tribes, and therefore they're going to be receiving great judgment. So God's patience has come to an end, and he's about to bring judgment. When he says in verses 7 and 8, "You shall set your face toward the siege of Jerusalem. Your arm shall be uncovered, and you shall prophesy against it." The arm uncovered reveals a readiness for battle. It speaks of no escape being possible. So there's no reason to believe that he was lying on his side continuously, but he was lying on his side daily as a visual portrayal of the judgment that is about to come upon the nation. Now, in verse 9, continuing, he says, "Take for yourself wheat, barley, beans," that sounds good to me, "lentils, millet, and spelt. Put them into one vessel and make bread of them for yourself. During the number of days that you lie on your side, 390 days, you shall eat it. Your food which you eat shall be by weight, 20 shekels a day," that's about 8 ounces. "From time to time you shall eat it. You shall also drink water by measure, 1/6 of a hin," not Benny Hinn, "of a hin, from time to time you shall drink it," that's less than a quart of water, "and you shall eat it as barley cakes, and bake it using fuel of human waste in their sight." Then the Lord said, "So shall the children of Israel eat their defiled bread among the Gentiles where I will drive them." So I said, "Ah, Lord God, indeed I have never defiled myself from my youth till now. I've never eaten what died of itself or was torn by beast, nor has abominable flesh ever come into my mouth?" He said to me, "See, I'm giving you cow dung instead of human waste. You shall prepare your bread over it. Moreover," he said to me, "son of man, surely I will cut off the supply of bread in Jerusalem. They shall eat bread by weight and with anxiety, and shall drink water by measure and with dread, that they may lack bread and water and be dismayed with one another and waste away because of their iniquity." Very cheery words. The siege is going to last about 18 months. Food is going to be scarce. There's going to be the need to mix various grains. And a daily ration is going to be 8 ounces of bread and less than a quart of water. And so he's telling him that there are going to be conditions that are very terrible. Now, in verse 13, when it says, "The Lord said, so shall the children of Israel eat their defiled bread," the bread is called defiled because it's baked over human waste that is being used as fuel. So the idea obviously is repulsive, but it is also something that is polluting, and that's why it's called defiled. It's interesting how the Old Testament actually has bathroom regulations. You see that in Deuteronomy 23, verses 12 through 14. And it gives regulations relating to bathroom habits. And human waste is regarded as being defiled. And that's the picture. What you have here is a picture of humiliation, and you have a picture of ritual defilement. Now, this is where it gets practical. I want to develop this with you for just a moment. We need to remember something about the nation of Israel. Perhaps you've already taken this note. Exodus 19, verse 6. Important scripture. Because the nation of Israel was to be a picture of a separate and a sanctified people. The nation of Israel was to be a bright and a holy light in a world that is filled with darkness. When God was speaking in Exodus 19, verse 6, he said, "You shall be to me a kingdom of priests and a holy nation." So in a time and in a world that was filled with darkness, the nation of Israel was to be a holy light that would shine brightly in the midst of all of that polluted darkness. That was the purpose of the nation of Israel. The nation of Israel was to be a nation that brought glory to God. And so what God did is he gave to them rules and he gave to them regulations. You find those rules and regulations in the Old Testament. Now, recently I was teaching a passage where the question was asked of Jesus Christ by a scribe, a legal expert in the law of Moses. What is the great command in the law? When the scribe had approached the Lord Jesus and asked that question, he basically was just exemplifying what was typical during the time of Christ. They were theological nitpickers, constantly trying to find what is the most important law out of all the laws that were given to the nation of Israel. Now, when you study your Bible, sometimes you may be thinking in terms of the law. And if I say, well, the law of Moses, many people immediately will imagine that I'm speaking simply of what we call the Ten Commandments or the Ten Words. You find that in Exodus 20 and various other passages, the Ten Commandments. But the fact is the rabbis during the time of Christ had already accepted that there were more than 10 commandments. They actually had found that there are some 613 commandments. 613, 248 positive, 365 negative. And what they had done is they had broken them down into 613 specific laws. That's why when this young rabbi, rather scribe, approaches Jesus Christ, he wants to know what the great commandment, if you can sum up in one commandment, what is the great commandment, what would it be? That was something they did regularly during that time, because the nation of Israel was a nation of law. The nation of Israel was to be a light in darkness. The nation of Israel was to live a separated life, a sanctified life, a holy life. They were to be a bright light in the midst of spiritual darkness. And the laws that God had given to them were intended to cause people to visually see that these people actually worshiped a different God, a living God. That's how it worked during that time. That's how it's supposed to work during our time. Jesus, when he was asked the question, "What is the great commandment?" had an immediate answer. "Hear, O Israel, the Lord thy God, he is one. And you are to love the Lord thy God with everything that is within you, your heart, your soul, your strength, your mind, everything. And there's a second like unto the first. You shall love your neighbor as yourself." What did Jesus say was the most important thing? What was the law's purpose? Well, you can see that in the New Testament, there are a variety of things that Paul writes concerning what the purpose of the law was. But one of the things he says concerning the law was that the law was a schoolmaster intended to bring people to a faith in Jesus Christ. Because Paul told the Romans that he wouldn't have known what certain sins were had the law not been given, which awakened in him the reality and knowledge of the fact that he was lying or coveting or whatever it was, because the law said, "Thou shalt not do that." He says, and upon discovering that the law says I'm not to do something, I also discover a law within me that says I want to lie, I want to steal, I want to covet, I want to do those things. He says, and that's why I'm desperate and in need of a Savior. The nation of Israel was to be a nation separated to God. And the ordinances that God had given to that nation were to be obeyed by the nation so that they might shine as a light. Now, I was mentioning recently, while in Israel, we were in a place called Beth Shan. Beth Shan is a ruin. It's the ruins of a once great and powerful city that had been basically developed by the Romans. And in this particular city called Beth Shan, which is in northern Israel, they had baths. They had a mall. They had gymnasiums. They had a variety of things there in Beth Shan. They had an arena for their athletic contests and a variety of things. It was a very modern, beautiful city that was ultimately destroyed by an earthquake. But what had happened is the Romans, who were great borrowers, had borrowed the philosophy and religion of the Greeks. And so they had brought in the value system of the Greek religion. Now, remembering that the Greek religion was a system that basically said, eat, drink, be merry, because tomorrow you're going to die with no sense of the infinite, with no sense of the future, with no sense of eternity, with no sense of a single personal God who would bring you into judgment. And they had this mentality that you might as well party hardy because you're going to die, so enjoy as much as you can right now. And that came into an incredible clash with the mentality of the religious Hebrews who were taught that you're just passing through. You're supposed to be a light in darkness. You follow the rules and laws of God and have a relationship with him through sacrifice, anticipating the sending of Messiah who's going to fulfill all the promises of God. Therefore, don't grab hold of things and hold tightly to them because they're not going to last. That mentality came into a conflict with the Greek way of thinking, which we have to this day, the same kind of thing. To this day, God has said to the church of Jesus Christ, you're to be a light. You are the light of the world, Jesus Christ said. You are a city on a hill. Now, when you're in Israel and you go to the place where the Sermon on the Mount is given, you can actually look in the hillsides around you and you can see that there is one city that is above other cities. And taking into consideration there were no street lamps or anything like that during the time of Christ, you could be seated there in the dark in a valley and you can look up and you can see a city on a hill because of the lights that are there surrounding or giving off the light there from various houses and all. And Jesus would be pointing that out. In the darkness, you will always be able to see the light because the light shines brightly in the darkness. Therefore, you, the church, are the city on the hill. You, the church, are to be the light in darkness. That's something that God has stated to the nation of Israel through the rules and regulations and their obedience thereof. They were to be people that were honoring God and living lives that God was pleased with. That's what God has called us to in the 21st century. That's what the church is supposed to do. Unfortunately, sometimes we don't do that. Many times we fail to realize the importance of something like that. But God had said to the nation of Israel in Exodus chapter 6, verse 7, I will take you as my people and I will be your God. You're going to have a relationship with me. In Deuteronomy chapter 7, verse 6, he said to them, you are a holy people to the Lord your God. The Lord your God has chosen you to be a people for himself, a special treasure above all the peoples on the face of the earth. God said, I am making you a treasure, my own specific, beautiful wife. But instead of caring about that, they rejected him. Instead of caring about honoring him and obeying him and being blessed because they did, they rejected him. They chose to become even worse than the heathen nations around them. And God is bringing judgment against them. Now, when the Lord is speaking to Ezekiel saying, this is what's about to take place, and as a symbol of the defilement, you're going to be using human waste as fuel. Ezekiel got really upset. Notice verse 14. I said, oh, Lord God, indeed I have never defiled myself from my youth till now. I've never eaten what died of itself or was torn by beasts, nor has abominable flesh ever come into my mouth. He's horrified at the thought of doing so. I'm a priest, and I'm the son of a priest from a line of priests. I've always kept the dietary laws. Even the thought of eating something that's not kosher is repulsive to me. I'm incapable of compromising. I don't see how I can do that. And as he's saying that to the Lord, which I find very interesting, I mean, God is saying you're to do this, and he's arguing with God about it. God graciously concedes. So he allows him to use cow dung for fuel.
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2: No matter how powerful the wicked are, no matter how powerful our oppressors are, no matter how great the pride and the arrogance that is expressed within a world or within a nation toward us, or even worse, toward God and the things of God, that as Nebuchadnezzar learned in the previous chapter, the Most High rules the kingdom of men and gives it to whom he will. He's got the whole wide world in his hands.

0: Maybe you have heard the expression, the handwriting is on the wall. You knew that came from a Bible story, right? In fact, it's the Bible story we're about to look at here today on According to the Scriptures. And through it, we see what happens when our pride will take us over a line to leave what is holy behind. Pastor Damian Kyle is leading us through Daniel, and we're quickly discovering there are many lessons for us in this wonderful book. Here's Pastor Damian in Daniel chapter 5.
1: Not all riches in life are measured in terms of gold and silver and power. A better way to measure riches is peace, confidence, joy. And all of these things Daniel has, it cannot be bought with money. He is exhibiting in the middle of that scene. And Belshazzar has nothing that Daniel wants for himself. But Daniel possesses everything that Belshazzar wants. It is a very, very ignorant person. I'm trying not to use the word foolish or stupid too many times in a sermon. But it is a very, very ignorant person, and I'm preaching to myself, by the way, who comes to the conclusions about the value of any human being on the basis of their station in life. And you know it from your own life. Whether you are rich or you are poor, or you have been rich and now you're poor, or you're poor and now you're rich, or like most of us, somewhere in between those two extremes. There are people who are amazing human beings. Human beings that are astonishing in their character and who they are, and yet they will never know great wealth. They will never know great power. And people who have great wealth and great power, that not a single person in the world respects them in and of themselves. Now, it's a very poor way to determine riches and determine how people will be honored in the situation. Daniel's far richer than Belshazzar here. And then what is Daniel going to do with another purple robe? What's he going to do with another gold chain? I mean, he knows what's going to come down. He could have another gold chain. He was fabulously lavished upon by Nebuchadnezzar. He had, well, a lot. And then who knew what the Medes and the Persians were going to take during the night and looting and all. And so, did he need this third place in the kingdom? Did he need another gold chain? What's he going to do? Would they go to the disco? Oh, great. This will knock him out down there. Listen, I don't want a gold chain, but I've been dying for some puka shells. Now, that might move me here. You can't offer a guy like this in his late 80s, having served God, anything. This man has nothing to offer to Daniel here. And so Daniel answered, not with a cockiness or anything like that. And he said to the king, let your gifts be for yourself and your rewards for others. Yet, here's the grace, I will read the writing to the king and make known to him the interpretation. And here is Daniel's concern, not to take the gifts, because he does not want, in the mind of Belshazzar, to think that the God who has done this thing in this room, or his servants, that you can buy that with silver and gold. Their services, the gifts of God that are in their life, or the God that they serve. He says, I don't want anything. I want this to be as clean as clean can be. This is about you, and it's about God. Let's not muddy it with any kind of an idea of payment. And he said, O king, the Most High God, and he's going to give Belshazzar a history lesson before he gives him the interpretation. He's going to tell him about his grandfather, things he knew about his grandfather but chose to forget. What does his grandfather know about anything? He only created the Babylonian Empire that I am running into the dirt presently. Oh, what could he have to teach me about anything? And so he didn't heed the lessons of his grandfather. And so Daniel says, more than the interpretation, you need something as well, and that is you need a history lesson related to your grandfather, and you need to be reminded of what you ought to have learned from your grandfather, and you knew to learn it, but you chose not to learn it. He said, O King, the Most High God, again, the Lord God, gave Nebuchadnezzar your father kingdom and majesty, glory, and honor. It was this God that gave that to your grandfather. The kingdom you're overseeing right now, that was given by God to him. And because of the majesty that he gave him, all peoples and nations and languages trembled and feared before him. Whomever he wished, he executed. Whomever he wished, he kept alive. And whomever he wished, he set up. And whomever he wished, he put down. But when his heart was lifted up and his spirit was hardened in pride, here's the great issue. This is the great lesson he didn't learn from his grandfather. We studied it last week. He was deposed from his kingly throne, and they took his glory from him. And then he was driven from the sons of men. His heart was made like the beasts, and his dwelling was with the wild donkeys. They fed him with grass like oxen, and his body was wet with the dew of heaven. And then here's the point. Here's what your grandfather learned that you have never bothered to learn for yourself, or you would have never gone and gotten those vessels, till he knew that the Most High God rules in the kingdom of men and appoints over it whomever he chooses. That's the God that you've offended tonight. But you, his son Belshazzar, have not humbled your heart, although you knew all of this. And you have lifted yourself against the Lord of heaven. Uh-oh. None of us wants to hear that be said to us. And they have brought the vessels of his house before you. And you and your lords, your wives and your concubines have drunk wine from them. And you have praised the gods of silver and gold, bronze and iron, wood and stone, which do not see or hear or know. And the God who holds your breath in his hand and owns all your ways, you have not glorified. And what is true of Belshazzar in that statement is true of every single human being on the face of the earth. He holds our breath in his hands. We live at his pleasure. And to hold one breath means to be in control of whether we live or we die. And that's the kind of control that God has within our life. And the God who has that control is a God to be glorified. And so here he confronts Belshazzar's pride. And then he moves on now to give the interpretation of the writing. He said, then the fingers of the hand were sent from him, sent from this God that you never bothered to learn about, even though it's in your heritage. It's in your family. I hope there's none of us tonight who are living a life of pride against God or living a life far away from God, having gone out into that kind of a life of rebellion against God. And if we've done it against a godly heritage, against godly grandparents, against godly parents, against things that we grew up. There are literally billions of people in the world who would love to have been raised in the nurture and the admonition of the Lord, and they sit in darkness waiting for some missionary to bring them the gospel and the truth of this God that we were raised in all of our lives. and then have walked away from it. And there's a greater responsibility for that. And the importance, if that is our case, even the backslider in heart, if it's not outward, to come back to the godly heritage we've been raised in or we've been exposed to. He knew better. And this is the inscription that was written, many, many tekeliupharson. And this is the interpretation of each word. Many, which literally means numbered. And here is the interpretation. God has numbered your kingdom and finished it. Tekel, which means weighed. And they already knew that. But what's the interpretation behind tekel in Aramaic for weighed? Here's the interpretation. You have been weighed in the balances and found wanting. No matter what the rest of the kingdom thinks about you, what all of Babylon thinks about you, what all of the 1,000 people in this room think about you, all that ultimately matters in life is what does God think about you by His righteous standard. And you and your life and your empire has been put in the balances. God's moral law, God's righteousness put on one side of the scale, and you put on the other side of the scale, and you have been found wanting. And then Perez, Eupharson means divided, and here Perez, your kingdom has been divided and given to the Medes and the Persians. And so here it, the whole interpretation of it, God has numbered your days and it's over. And the reason for it is because you've been weighed in the balance and found wanting, and now your kingdom is going to be divided. And the word divided there literally means to be kind of smashed in terms of a division. It isn't merely that it's going to be divided among the Medes and the Persians, but is that the kingdom would be wiped out in terms of this kind of leadership over it, and then God would hand it over to the Medes and the Persians to then rule it. And then Belshazzar gave the command and do his word. You've got to give him credit where credit is due. They clothed Daniel with purple. They put a chain of gold around his neck and made a proclamation concerning him that he should be the third ruler in the kingdom. And that very night, Belshazzar, king of the Chaldeans, was slain, and Darius the Mede received the kingdom, being about 62 years old. So as all of it comes to pass before that very night is over, and so here Nebuchadnezzar is long dead now, and he thought this head of gold would last forever. He had no idea it would last about 70 years. And give way to the shoulders and arms of silver in terms of the image that we look in chapter 2, the dream that was there. I'll tell you, I wouldn't bet against a single promise that's listed in the Word of God. All of it comes true to the most amazing, amazing details. In terms of the fall of Babylon, it is interesting. You might think, how in the world with those walls, with the food supply, unlimited water supply? I mean, how did they get through? Well, because the Euphrates River ran through the city as a water source, there were sluices on each end of where the river entered into the city. And what Darius did and the armies of the Medes and the Persians is upstream, they diverted the river, in part diverted it just enough into a large marsh that it lowered the level of the river far enough that men could then get between the gap between where the water was and the sluice was, and then enter into the city. And they came in and were so unexpected that they took the city with absolute ease. In fact, Babylon was so large, Babylonians were waking up the next morning and only then finding out that they had been conquered in the night, and all of it happening exactly as God had declared that it would happen. Again, in Jeremiah's prophecy, Isaiah prophesied of it as well. I think one of the great lessons, and it's a continuing lesson through these first six chapters of the book of Daniel, in terms of for the Jews in Babylonian captivity, for us, for God's people, all through the ages, that these events, Daniel's record of them here in the chapter, it reassures us that no matter how powerful the wicked are, no matter how powerful our oppressors are, no matter how great the pride and the arrogance that is expressed within a world or within a nation toward us, or even worse, toward God and the things of God, that as Nebuchadnezzar learned in the previous chapter, the Most High rules the kingdom of men and gives it to whom he will. He's got the whole wide world in his hand, and he's got the itty-bitty baby in his hand as well. I think I heard Satchmo sing that for the first time when I was a young boy, in the way that only Satchmo, Louis Armstrong, could sing it. And it impacted me because it was a truth of God as a young boy. God was after me so long, just like you, long before we ever realized that was going on. And he is in control of human history. You say, oh, wow, that is so, look, I mean, it, God said and then God did and it all came to pass. And it's true of every single promise in the Bible toward you and I under a greater covenant. The covenant and the relationship that we have with God based upon the blood of Jesus Christ. Certainly the passage speaks to us, and pride is something that we all have to deal with. Pride, it just simply means to see myself above others. And the problem with pride, there's a lot of problems with it, but one of the problems with pride or seeing myself above others is that it's not true. People may be better at certain things than you are or worse at certain things than you are. I'm not talking about that. I'm talking about intrinsically who we are as people. We're not greater than one another, and we certainly are not to live a life of looking down upon others. One of the problems with pride, and Paul wrote about, if a person thinks himself to be something when he is nothing, he deceives himself. He rarely is deceiving everybody else. He's just fooling himself that he's better than everyone else. Everybody else can read him like a book or her like a book. And so that danger of that pride. And one of the problems with pride is that if I view myself as greater than others, then I always have to be proving it. And that results in a very hard life, certainly for other people. But it is a very high maintenance life for the individual living that kind of life. And it's exactly the life of Belshazzar that is found here. And we see that the mistreatment of people in arrogance and in pride, so often it then carries on into an arrogance and a pride toward God. And certainly anyone who is arrogant and proud toward God is certainly going to carry that pride in their relationships with other people. So in what is really one of the most sobering and ugly portraits of pride in all of the Bible, we just want to let it have its due impact upon each of our lives tonight. Is there anyone that we are disrespecting or mistreating or looking down upon in our lives as a result of our pride? In our marriages, where it can be so dangerous. Always when a husband mistreats a wife, and more rarely, but it does happen, a wife mistreats a husband, there's always awful pride that's involved in that. Or the pride of a parent toward a child, or a child toward a parent, or whatever the relationship might be. And to just ask the Lord tonight, before we leave this place, to just wash this ugly, ugly, terrible thing away from our lives. And again, nothing to be proud about in our lives, as Christians certainly, and everyone, but we owe God not just our very next breath, we owe him everything. And when that is the case, then the only thing we really have to be proud about, and it is not something that should translate into pride in our life, is in the Lord himself. If you're here tonight and you are not yet a Christian, come to know this God now, in this life, while you have the opportunity to do that. Everything that we see, all of the absolute ugliness of Belshazzar, as it's recorded for us in this passage, it absolutely pales in comparison in terms of being an affront to God, in comparison to the person that spends their entire life shunning God's offer of salvation and rejecting the very Son of God. That is a very serious business to be engaged in, and you don't want to be found there, not in this life, in the life to come. Come to know the Lord tonight. He longs to do that in your life this evening. Now let's stand together and we'll pray and close. Fathers, we see this dramatic display of arrogance and pride expressed toward you, and then expressed toward Daniel and toward others on the part of Belshazzar. We recognize it in our own lives, in our own pasts, in our own treatment of people, our own way that we view people. We see the ugliness of it on the printed page, and as we imagine the scene as you've given it to us in our minds before us. And I pray for myself and everyone in this room, and we pray for one another, that if there is even the smallest amount of pride that is being expressed through our lives as your children, Lord, toward anyone, toward those we work with, toward those in our neighborhood, toward those that we live with, we're married to, that we're raising, Lord, whatever the relationship might be, that you would use tonight in the work of your Holy Spirit, completely burn it away from our lives, and to give us that beautiful simplicity, that beautiful peace, that beautiful, regal, godly bearing of Daniel as we make our way through this world. And we ask these things in Jesus' name. Amen.
0: Well, a hearty amen to that. Thank you, Damien. And friend, thank you for joining us here today on According to the Scriptures. We've made it through the first 5 chapters of Daniel with Pastor Damien Kyle. And before we part ways, I'd like to pass on a couple of notes of importance for you. For resources like today's message on CD, you can reach out to us by phone. The number is 209-545-5530. That's 209-545-5530. Pastor Damien Kyle's studies in Daniel can also be heard online at accordingtothescriptures.com, oneplace.com, or wherever you get your podcasts. 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We'll catch you back here next time for According to the Scriptures, when Pastor Damien Kyle will continue our study of Daniel.

God is omnipresent, meaning He is everywhere at all times. He is with you now, hoping you'll respond to Him. He waits for you.

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He is with you now, hoping you'll respond to Him. He waits for you.

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He desires to reveal Himself to you and to get you home.

Remember what God spoke out loud from heaven? This is my beloved son. Listen to him. He's telling you what I'm saying. He is the exact, complete expression of God. That's what he's telling them. He's not saying this is exactly what he looks like. He's saying this is exactly what the Father says. This is exactly how the Father feels. This is exactly what the Father does.

0: Welcome to Apply Within, a verse-by-verse study of the Word of God with Pastor Bob Davis of North Country Chapel. We invite you to join with us as we, by the power of God's Holy Spirit, apply His Word within our own hearts as we study line upon line, precept upon precept, verse-by-verse through the Bible. Jesus claims, again, to be God in human flesh as our study of John continues in chapter 14, verse 7. Here's Pastor Bob.
1: Jesus says He's leaving. He's going to be arrested tonight. They're still not understanding that, but He's leaving. He's going up home to the Father's house. They don't understand it. They don't know where it is. They don't quite, it's just not making sense to them. He's talking about dying, rising again, and going to heaven. They think He's going somewhere on the earth. They don't know what He's talking about. So He says, let not your heart be troubled. You believe in God, believe also in Me. In My Father's house are many mansions, many homes, many dwelling places. If it were not so, I would have told you. I go to prepare a place for you. And since I go, or if I go, same word, and prepare a place for you, I will come again and receive you unto Myself, that where I am, there you may be also. He promised to go to the Father's house and prepare a place for each and every Christian. And when it's ready, He'll come back and get us and take us home to the Father's house. We learned in those verses, we learned that that's where our home is. You may have a home down here. That's temporary. I'm sure it's nice. And it's yours. God bless you. But it's temporary. Some people don't have homes. They have little tents and things. But you understand, if they belong to Jesus Christ, they have a home in eternity. And you know, it took God 6 days to create the earth and everything in it. And look how beautiful it was. And some places still is for a minute. And He's been working on my home for 2,000 years. What must that look like? He's been working on your home to get it just right for you. For a long time. And if He made the earth this beautiful in all creation in 6 days, boy, oh boy, we're going home. And He says this in verse 4, and where I go, you know, and the way, you know. Thomas said to Him, Thomas the twin, Lord, we don't know where You're going. We know not whither Thou goest. And how can we know the way? And Jesus said unto him, I am the way, the truth, and the life. No man comes to the Father but through Me. Jesus made it once again perfectly clear that there is only one way to get to heaven. There is only one way. You say, I disagree with it. You can disagree all you want, but Jesus clearly spoke it out again. There's only one way to get to heaven. He is the only way. If you're going to go to heaven, you have to go through Jesus. He's the door. Jesus says, I am the way, I am the truth, and I am the life. No one comes to the Father except through Me. If you don't want Jesus, you will not have a home in eternity by choice. It's free will. Okay, knowing all that now, we'll continue on. Jesus says, if you had known Me, you should have known My Father also. And from henceforth, you know Him and you have seen Him. Jesus is trying to help them understand, trying to help them grasp this. These are things that are above their pay grade level, just like mine and yours. These are things about eternity, and we've never even seen it yet. We can't grasp eternity, and He's teaching us eternal principles here and eternal teachings. He's talking about the unity between He and the Father. He tells His disciples, I'll paraphrase it, if you truly know who I really am, if you can grasp who I really am, you would also have known the Father as well. If you realize I am the Son of God, then you should know the Father also. Jesus reveals the Father to us. We couldn't know God if Jesus didn't explain him to us and show it. He's showing it. So Jesus reveals the Father to all of us if we want to know. If Jesus didn't show us the Father, we would be absolutely clueless. We couldn't know. And we're still kind of clueless because we can't see him physically ourselves yet. Jesus reveals the Father to us. And what he's telling every one of you and me and all the disciples and everybody that wants to hear it, that the Father can only be known through the Son. Jesus will show you what the Father is feeling. Jesus will show you what the Father would do if someone got angry at him. Jesus walks through this earth showing us the Father so we can comprehend. Because he is eternal, he is too big to understand. He says, from now on, henceforth, from now on, you do know him because you know me. And you have seen him. Now listen closely. Verse 7, that's a promise. If you had known me, you should have known my Father. Also, and from now on, from henceforth, you know him and you have seen him. He's not saying this is exactly what God looks like. He's saying this is what God is all about. And he's revealing God to us. From now on, you do know him and you have seen him. And this is a promise. Verse 7, the second part, is a promise to you. You know him and you've seen him. Jesus, again, claiming to be God in human flesh. Now, you say, I don't understand. Good, I'm right with you. The disciples are still saying the same thing. They're going to ask, Philip's going to say, what? Start over. And I do. It's okay, I'm glad Philip did it, because I would have, and I'd rather just have Philip be laughed at. But I'm not sure I get this, Lord. I don't know. I don't get it. Let me read it to you again. From now on, you do know him and you have seen him. Now, there are two Greek words that John commonly uses translated to know. You do know him, right? There are two words commonly used, oida and ginosko. I could say to you, I know the President of the United States. His name is whatever his name is, or her name is what, right? So I'm using the word know, but you have to comprehend what I'm saying. In the Greek, it's easier. John will commonly use two words, oida and ginosko. Oida means to know, as in to have a knowledge. So I can say this. I know that the rain in Spain falls mainly on the plain. Why? Because the song taught me. And I read it in a book. I don't have personal experiential knowledge, but I know it. You know the size of the moon. If you don't, you can look it up and you go, well, I know the size of the moon. But that all that means is you got something in your head that's sort of helping you grasp, right? That's what the word uido means. It means to know, as in having knowledge about. So I know the rain in Spain falls mainly on the plain. So do you now, because you heard it. But I only know it because I read the book or saw the movie or sang the song. Not because I've actually experienced the rain in Spain. How many of you have experienced the rain in Spain? I actually have, rode to Spain. But you see, if you've never seen the Grand Canyon and stood there at the top and looked one straight mile down to the bottom, and it looks like it's forever down there, you can just say, I know that the Grand Canyon is deep. But when you stand on that ledge and you look down and you are there, you know it a whole different way. Get the point? Oida is simply a knowledge. You believe in God? People say, yeah, I believe God. I think he might be a spaceman. He might be some kind of creature. He might be whoever you call, right? You heard people say that. I believe in God. Who is he? Well, his name is Frank and he lives on 3rd Street, you know, and you, okay, that's your guy, okay, right? You know it here, oida. The other word that he commonly uses is gnosko. It means to know something experientially. I have been in the rain in Spain. And so now I know how it can be. Not just a head knowledge, but actually a true experience, a knowing, a heart knowledge, to have a deeper understanding, more of a relationship with a subject or maybe a person, a deeper intimacy. Here, the word Jesus uses is gnosko. You know, I've told you I'm the Son of God. You believe me? Sure. I just don't exactly know what that means. Now you need to really know who I am. Now you know experientially. You realize that I am the Son of God. And you start to learn more about that. What does that mean? Get it? You know, there's a verse that many Christians quote that Paul wrote, and it was Spirit-inspired, Spirit-breathed. And Paul uses the word gnosko. That's a deeper level than oida. I know some geography. I know the president, the vice president. You could say, well, I know who they are. I know where they work. I know the White House. I know. But it's just because you know it here. You've never personally experienced, you know. So that's a lot of times Christians kind of get clever with one another, and they'll say, do you know Jesus as your Lord and Savior? And you go, yes. And they'll look at you and go, does he know you? In other words, is it intimate? You could say, I know the president, but do you know him? No, never met him, never talked to him. You can say, I know the mayor of the city. Personally, no, I did see him once at a parade. Right? You see the difference in knowing? Jesus is talking gnosko. Here's what Paul says. Paul is talking about that deep level, gnosko. And this is what he wrote. Philippians 3:10. That I may know him and the power of his resurrection and the fellowship of his sufferings, being made conformable unto his death. Get it? I know Jesus and I belong to him, but I want to know him deeper, that I may know him and the power of his resurrection. I want to be a part of it, intimate. Jesus says it, uses the word, if you had known me, you should have known my Father. Also, from henceforth, you know him experientially and you have seen him. He says to his disciples, they should realize, and they should begin to realize, and they are beginning to realize, that to know the Lord Jesus was to know the Father as well. And to see the Lord Jesus was to see the Father as well. Now, don't get carried away here, as some believers do. We all have the tendency. So let me say this. This verse is not teaching that God and the Lord Jesus are the same person. There are three distinct persons in the Godhead: God the Father, God the Son, God the Holy Spirit. They are all God. They're one what and three whos, three in one. There are three distinct persons in the Godhead, but there is only one God. So what is Jesus saying? Jesus is saying that he is the exact expression of the Father. You know, some would say this. I sure would like to know what the Father wants me to do. You ever pray? Lord, what do you want me to do? I'd like to know what the Father wants me to do in a situation that I'm in. And you know what the Father says? Open your Bible and watch Jesus. Jesus is the exact expression of the Father. He's not saying this is exactly what he looks like. He's saying this is exactly what the Father says. This is exactly how the Father feels. This is exactly what the Father does. And so the Father is teaching us through Jesus, love those who don't love you. Pray for those who persecute you and show kindness to them. Doesn't God bless the non-believer along with the believer every day? When it rains in my house, it rains on my neighbor's house. And their tomatoes grow too. And I'm born again and they're not. Unfair. Their tomatoes are bigger too. Get it? He's teaching us something. He's the exact expression of the Father. I wish I knew what the Father would want me to do in a situation like this. Look to Jesus. Watch him in this situation. What exactly does God the Father teach us on this? He teaches us this. Listen to Jesus and learn through the Word of God and the Holy Spirit, and you will begin to grow, right? You remember what God spoke out loud from heaven? This is my beloved Son. Listen to him. He's telling you what I'm saying. He is the exact, complete expression of God. That's what he's telling them. He's not trying to say, well, God looks like, you know, has a beard, and God has long hair, and God has really, you know, big feet. So it's a mistake to try and draw pictures of him, isn't it? Jesus Christ is showing them the Father. This is how he feels. This is what he would say here. This is what he is saying here. This is how he works. He is full of grace. Did Jesus turn anybody away ever? No. A couple of times it looked like he was gonna, and he didn't, because he was letting them show that they were serious about it. Remember? A couple of times people spoke to him and he acted like he didn't hear him. He just kept on doing something. But he was right there teaching them and showing them. And we learn about our God. I pray that you are reading your Bible and that I'm reading mine. And I pray that you stay in the Word of God. It's easy to get out of the Word of God. You're pretty sure you got 3 or 4 or 5 scriptures memorized. They work in for all occasions, and you don't really go back in there anymore. And you need to stay in the Word. I need to stay in the Word. We all need to stay in the Word. So let's go to verse 8. Philip said to him, you see, he doesn't understand. I love Philip. Thank you for speaking up, Philip, or I would have had to. Philip saith unto Jesus, he says, Lord, show us the Father and it will suffice us. In American, show us, just let us see God. That'd be plenty for me.

Believe thou that I am in the Father and the Father in me? The words that I speak unto you, I speak not of myself, but the Father that dwelleth in me. He is doing the works. Believe me that I am in the Father and the Father in me, or else, if nothing else, in other words, believe me for the very works' sake. You saw me raise people from the dead. You saw me give sight to the blind. If you can't grasp it in any other way, look at the works alone, proving that the power of God is how I'm doing this. You see, we all want to see God, don't we? I mean, people say, I believe if he showed up in my garage, you know, you'd freak out. And then you tell everybody and they would put you in a hospital. They'd say you're crazy because the world just mocks that kind of stuff. You think you'd just be so calm? God walked in and said, I'm God. You're totally cool, dude. Sit down. I got some questions. Now, that's not how you would act at all. You'd be right on your face. Philip now speaks up. And let me paraphrase. Lord, I am not understanding anything. Now, that's good to say to God sometime. Don't you say that to him? Okay, I just read this verse, Lord, and I read it 3 times, and I got to tell you, it makes no sense to me. I don't understand. God's not mad. Tell him the truth. I'm just not understanding. Lord, just show us the Father, and that would be enough for each one of us. He wants to see God. And the Lord God says, no man shall see God and live. Human flesh cannot look upon God. His glory is so bright. We can't even look at the sun. You try it sometime. Well, you know, when does it come out? August? You try it. You cannot look at it. You can't do it. And God is billions of times brighter than the sun. His glory alone. Just show us the Father. That'd be enough for us. What he's saying is, I don't get it now, but I think if I just saw God, it would all make sense to me. Just show us the Father. Then we'll understand everything. Let us see him. Now, what he's saying is, I want to physically see God. And many people today say the same thing. You believe in God? Yeah. Then show me. Show me God. If I could see him, I believe. No, you wouldn't. You'd think that you were delusional, or you would think that the breakfast that you had something bad in it, or you start making excuses. It's our nature. Look what Jesus does. Jesus does not get angry, but he does correct Philip. Listen to his language. Jesus, I don't get it. I love you, and I believe you're the Son of God, but I don't understand what you're saying. Just let us see the Father. And that'd be good enough. That would work for me. And then Jesus patiently corrects Philip. Listen to the language. Philip, you've been with me a long time. You've been with me so long. Philip was one of the first disciples. Remember, about the second day of Jesus' ministry, or the third, Philip is right there at the start, 3.5 years, 24/7, day and night for 3.5 years. He says, Philip, you've been with me so long. And Philip wasn't grasping the fact that Jesus has been showing him the Father. He just doesn't get it. Jesus is the exact expression of the Father. He's saying, Philip, you don't know me yet. You've been with me this long, so long, and you don't understand? See, he's correcting him. He's not rebuking him or saying, well, you make me sick. You know, what are you doing in this upper room? Get out of here. That's how Christians treat Christians. But that's not the way Jesus treats any of us. He just says, Bob, come on. You've been walking quite a while now. Now look and listen, grasp this. Peter, Philip, you don't get it. When we look at Jesus, when we watch Jesus, we are seeing the exact expression of the Lord God Almighty, our Father in heaven. What would our Father do if someone mocked him? We watch Jesus be mocked, and he lets them. He doesn't stop them, and he lets them do it. What would our Father do if some knucklehead spit right in his face? I know what he would do. Jesus just looked at him. You know, that's just a,

0: That's to shame someone when you spit in their face. That's just to cause embarrassment and shame. And Jesus let them do that to him. Our God is an awesome God. He's calm. You're not going to make him stand up on that throne. I know some of you have a picture of him. He's old, got this long beard. He's got bony fingers. He's leaning over the banister of heaven, pointing at you guys, if you, earth, don't straighten up. That's the picture that people have of God. But did you watch Jesus do that? Never. Jesus invites everyone. I want you, you come. Anybody that's tired, that's sick and tired, come to me. All ye that labor and are heavy laden, come to me. I'll give you rest. I'll take you right in. I'll give you living water. Out of your belly shall gush, pour rivers of living water that will flow out to others. Come to me. So Philip, just like the others don't understand either. It's just Philip spoke up out loud. Thank you, Philip. Believe that I am in the Father, Philip. Just believe that I am in the Father, and the Father is in me.
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When your faith is lacking, you'll be driven by fear. Faith is the antidote to fear. So get into the Word of God, for faith comes by hearing, and hearing by the Word of God.

God is omniscient, meaning He is all-knowing. He knows you better than you do, and He still loves you. Talk to Him, and He will surely respond.

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1: It is a joy to be used by the Lord, a true joy to know that you're in touch with heaven. 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You're in touch with people of God. And it's just a joy to know that you can be used and you could touch another person's life.

0: Welcome to Chapter and Verse as we continue our studies of the Book of Acts with Mike McIntosh. On today's broadcast, we're going to begin to wind down this series with our three final messages looking at life's certain places. When we live our lives for Christ, we have the wonderful opportunity to be in the right places at the right times. 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Acts chapters 27 and 28 will be our text as we continue our New Testament survey here on Chapter and Verse. 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
1: We are in the 27th chapter, and I'd like you to pick up at the 22nd verse of Acts. Lord, we thank You for another day to be alive. Bless You. And we thank You, Father, for the opportunity for us to experience a day we've never experienced before, and to enjoy You and others that enjoy You. And we're grateful, Lord, for Your Word, that through the preaching of the Word, You figured out a way to bypass all the negative influences on this planet to get to people's hearts. And Lord, You have done so in cartoons like that and stick figure Bibles and deep theological discussions. You've done it through miracles and signs and wonders and healings. And there's just not a name under heaven by which men must be saved than that of Jesus. And Jesus is so relevant this hour. We pray that You will help us discover, even at the end of a letter like the Acts, we can find something to apply to our lives. And we thank You for this man that suffered so much his adult life and was willing to learn every little lesson that he could so that he could amplify the teachings of Jesus. And so, Lord Jesus, we thank You for the time we have spent chapter and verse through this book of Acts, and pray that it will help many, many people to understand their position in the church and their responsibility as a Christian woman or a Christian man. And we pray now, Lord, that You'd open our ears to hear, our eyes to see, and our hearts to understand what You would be saying this hour of our lives, in Jesus' name. Amen. All righty. We are just briefly going to read right through, picking up at verse 22. And now of chapter 27. And now I exhort you to be of good cheer, for there shall be no loss of any man's life among you. Remember, he's on his way to Rome. He's on a ship with a centurion and his soldiers guarding him. And they were really worried about this storm that's gone on for so many days. There shall be no loss of any man's life among you, but of the ship only. For there stood by me this night the angel of God, saying to me, "Fear not, Paul, you must be brought before Caesar. And lo, God has given thee all of them that sail along with you. Wherefore, sirs, be of good cheer, for I believe God that it shall be even as it was told to me. Howbeit, we must be cast upon a certain island." Now, that's interesting he says that, because they are going to be shipwrecked, but it's like each one of us have the ability to take the gospel somewhere, maybe it's just inside of your family, that nobody else would have the opportunity to take it. And so I don't think that we're designed for one little Mission Impossible and then the tape is eaten up in the phone booth by whoever that guy is with the impossible mission, Tom Cruise, and that's it, your life's over. You get to enjoy life, but it is a joy to be used by the Lord, a true joy to know that you're in touch with heaven. You have no clue what it looks like. You're in touch with ambassadors from heaven, angels. You're in touch with people of God, and it's just a joy to know that you can be used and you could touch another person's life. So I think this thought here, if you wanted to underline that, a certain island, there's a reason. He saw a reason in all of his life. And maybe some of you find it really kind of a drag when you've wasted time in a day and not really accomplished much. There are days to veg out, restore, but to know that there's a reason for why you're going to go to work on Monday morning. You may not want to go to work, but then you get there and something happens and you are the person of the hour. So always look for that reason. What was your purpose today? What do you think that God was saying? If you're young and new to him, it takes time to understand his ways because they're not ours, but he will also work with your personality. And if you have a lack of humor, he might throw in a little humor. But if you have a sense of humor, God has a good sense of humor, and he could pull a good joke on you now and then, you know. It was like the guy that was dying in a bed and wasn't doing too well, and he was a prankster, but he woke up out of this coma that he was in, and there was his wife that he loved. I think they'd been married well over 40 years, and he looks at her, and she doesn't know that he's looking at her, and she turns and sees him. She's startled that his eyes are open. And he motioned with his hand to come a little bit closer so he could say some words to her. And he said, you know, you have been beside me through everything in all the years of our marriage. When our children were born, when they went off to school, when someone had bad health, you were there. You were there for the schooling, you were there for the educating, you were there for everything, the PTA meetings. You know, as we got a little older, there you were, beside every doctor visit that I had. You've always been there, through the thick and the thin. And he went on, he named, you were there, and he reminded her all these times that he was, she was there. And she says, you know what, dear? And she's smiling that he's talking and happy. She said, no, what? You know, you're nothing but bad luck. Everything that he went through, she was there. Okay, we'll move on from that one. All right. That was not a... Oh, hold it. Let me cross that one out. We'll not use that one ever again. You missed the punchline. Okay, got it. All right. So, there stood with me this angel, and he goes on, and he tells what he was going through. And this certain island, it's a certain something. And maybe just one time, if not a dozen times this week, you could turn to whoever is with you and say, ah, a certain parking spot, a certain whatever it is, a certain ah. And you begin to pick up on God that he's got you going to a certain place and the one next to you to a different certain place, but it's very certain. When you get there, you just know it's like deja vu. Have you ever had deja vu? Have you ever had deja vu? Okay, you had deja vu. All right. Just waking you up here. So, we must be cast upon a certain island. There are some things that must be in our lives. And if it's an uncomfortable must be, just turn to yourself and say, this is one of the must be's. And, many times there's the must-be's with people. Don't run, stand and talk. But there are the must-be's and the certain islands. And I think it was the tribe of the must-be's that lived on this certain island, actually. So this week you're going to find the must-be's. You might grind your teeth or something, but this is a must-be. This has to take place. And I'm in a certain whatever it is. This is for sure. God has you here and you know it. And it'll be delightful, actually, when you start seeing him working in these ways. In verse 23, there stood by me this night. So the angel conversed with him. We know from Paul's experience especially, not to mention that of Jesus, angels look like people. Said, do not forget to entertain strangers. That's what he wrote to the early church in the city of Corinth. Lest you entertain angels unaware. Now, I'm sure if an angel showed up your door in a big white glowing robe and had huge white feathers and a gold halo around its head, you'd say, ha ha, an angel, and you'd be on your best behavior. So we don't know where an angel is. I had to laugh at the DMV. We've all been stuck in the DMV, haven't we? And we know there aren't a lot of angels over there. But there are times you have to wonder, how can this person be so nice? And it's an angel, maybe. We don't know. But we do know they can look like people. And they can deceive us also. We know there's a negative side to them. So on the 14th night, so 2 weeks, this was going on. Imagine being out in a storm. Those of you in the Navy, you've been out in those storms. If you're a fisherman, same thing. 14 nights was come as we were driven up and down in Adria. About midnight, the shipmen deemed that they drew near to some country. So they sounded, which is a line with a lead on it or a piece of steel or iron, dropping it down into the water. So they sounded and found it was 20 fathoms in depth. And when they'd gone a little bit further, they sounded again and found it was 15 fathoms. So it's getting shallower, meaning they're getting closer to land. And it's nighttime. And they're worried, they're nervous. Then, fearing lest we should have fallen upon rocks, they cast 4 anchors out of the stern, and they wish for the daytime. Now, isn't that the truth? When things are not going well and it's dark outside, it seems like they're the worst they possibly could be. They're wishing for daytime. Boy, I wish it was happening at 12 o'clock in the afternoon instead of 12 o'clock at night. Fearing lest they would be shipwrecked, they threw not one anchor, not two, but 4 anchors they threw out. As the shipmen were about to flee out of the ship, when they had let down the boat into the sea under color, as though they would have cast anchors out of the Pharian, has 100 troops underneath him, and to the soldiers, except these abide in the ship, you can't be saved. And the soldiers cut off the ropes of the boat, and they let her fall off. And while the day was coming on, so daybreak is coming, Paul besought them all to take meat, saying, this day is the 14th day that you have fasted and tarried, having taken nothing to eat. 14 days of fasting, just frightened and wanting God's will. Wherefore, I pray you to take some meat, for this is for your health. For there shall not a hair fall from the head of any of you. And when he had thus spoken, he took bread, he gave thanks to God in the presence of them all, and when he had broken it, he began to eat. They were all of good cheer, and they also took some meat. And we were in all the ship 260 souls. So that's a score is 20, so 3 times 20 is 60. So 276 souls. I'd like you to underline that. Souls. Those of you that are pilots know this, but when you declare emergency or you have a problem going on, the center, or if it's within a 5-mile radius of the tower, will ask you, how many souls on board? They don't say how many boys and girls, men and women, children, how many souls are on board. This is something that you could use as an anchor right now today. Throw out an anchor and let it be a marker for your life. And I don't know about you, but souls, they just really touch my heart. I've always looked at you as people, never as a crowd or a church or try to manipulate or get something from, but as souls, you have a soul. And it's very precious. In fact, it's so precious, Jesus himself said, what shall a man pay for his soul, for eternal life? He told 2 parables of the value of your soul. However, soul 101 is not taught in college. It's not taught in junior high or high school. But your health is. Your body health is, your mind, your mental state, but the soul is that essence of who you are. And it's that soul that must be saved from destruction. The soul can be destroyed at its worst out of the presence of God for eternity. It can go on and live like that little black box that records everything in a commercial jet that could be living at the bottom of an ocean. The last time this happened, I believe it was like 2 or 3 years ago with a, was it Air France that went down from Argentina heading back towards Europe, and it cost $100 million, US dollars, to recover that soul of the airplane. That recording device, got me? The black box. Now, if a plane can carry something like that, and it has recorded everything to things you wouldn't even think of. It records the just the milliseconds and the micro movements of a chip sending a message to the left aileron to go down and the right aileron to go up, which means you're going to make a left turn, or the rudders in the back to go to the left or to the right. It records all of that. It records what the engines are doing, how much fuel, and how hot the temperature is inside. Now, if a machine can have something that records the slightest thing from startup to taxi to takeoff to descent to landing to taxi, what's so hard for God to have something like that inside of you? And this soul of yours is going to give an account of itself. You may not stand up there and say, well, I don't do well talking in public. It'll speak for itself. And so every dirty thought I've ever had, or you've ever had, or every unkind word that we would come up with, any emotions or feelings that were not good emotions or feelings, though they aren't shown on our face or from our mouth, they're not heard, our soul records it. All the minute issues of life, our souls record it. Now, when it comes online, there seems to be a day and an hour where God calls it the age of accountability. So when you're a baby, you're not accountable for anything. Your machine hasn't been turned on all the way yet. It might have a GPS going that you're down there, but your thoughts haven't formed, your mind, you don't have conclusions, you don't have reasoning skills yet. You're not sure if you're going to be speaking Swiss or German. You're not sure if you're going to be speaking English or Spanish. So that you're unaccountable for your deeds and actions, which are pretty limited deeds and actions that you have as a baby. But as you get older, there comes an age where you can make a decision of what's right and what's wrong. And you will be held accountable. It's in your little black box, your little soul. So Jesus mentioned the young rich ruler who wanted to know what he should do to inherit eternal life. And Jesus said, well, take all your goods and sell them and give the money to the poor and pick up your cross and follow after me. He never did that, as far as we know. In fact, it says that that young man went away very sorrowful because he was very rich. So his life was based on assets and wealth and money and prestige and power, everything that money would bring. So he didn't need God, he had money. But when you get to the end of your life, you need God. So why wait till the end of your life when you can enjoy him all the way through your life? So I want you to notice this thing about the souls, because your soul is so valuable that Jesus said that God so loved the world that he gave his only begotten son. That's how valuable you are. Would you give your life for

0: across the room, no thank you. So we do put a value on our soul. So your soul records. So the emphasis to this younger generation, since it's been growing up, it's X generation, I suppose that's it, isn't it? Their cross to bear as a generation is all the things that no generation before them ever had to blot out their soul. Never had pornography, never had these violent video games, murder and horrible things, the pressures of education that you don't try to excel because everybody's going to get a C, or they're all going to get a ribbon, or all going to get a trophy because, you know, we're all winners. There's never been a generation that hasn't had to get up and go to work and do what was necessary to turn their life around, let alone their nation. So those that social, they're called social engineers that design, have put this in to their database. So the soul, this generation has been taught to ignore the soul. Pleasure, comfort, ease, shortcuts. Don't need this, don't need that, but I do need this and I do need that. So the soul is very valuable. You only have one of them. Your soul is not schizophrenic. It's not bipolar. Your soul is you. So the question comes up, I have this body. So you can always tell when it's not of heaven. If it'd be like putting on a spacesuit. Some of you went and saw the space movie out in the last month or so, and they have to have that spacesuit on. But inside, when they get into the international space, I want to call it a museum, but it's not a museum, station. You get in there, you can take that outer covering off, and you can breathe because there's oxygen. That's terra firma. This body, we're told in 1 Corinthians 15, is a terrestrial body. It's made up, the literal translation of terrestrial into the English is made up of the elements of the earth, the dirt. So to live on this planet, you have to have one of these bodies. So the world, the flesh, and the devil tries to make the human body from Greek sculpture on up to present day tanning salons. It has to be the whole essence of who you are. So to look good is so important. And it's all about the outer self, though. It's not about that soul. So people will spend inordinate amounts of money on the terrestrial, but not on their soul. So they go a lifetime, and their soul has never developed. So it's very difficult for God to get through. But when he does get through, and you've been born a second birth here on earth, that's the spiritual birth, then there is that celestial, not terrestrial, but the literal translation into the English is made up of the elements of the heavens, or our known heavens. So to get to the moon, if you don't have one of these that can walk through walls, that can walk on water, that can take on the entire Darth Vader group in outer space, then you have to put one on that allows you to move around out there. So the devil's plan is to keep you away from the preciousness of who you are, because there's only one of you ever made. Never, even if you're a twin, there's only one of you ever made that God thought out and designed to be you. But he gave you all the authority to do with you what you choose. That's it.
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0: strange folk, let's open up our Bibles to the New Testament book of Philippians, as Pastor Dean teaches us through God's Word, book by book, chapter by chapter, and verse by verse.
1: Let's turn in our Bibles to the New Testament book of Philippians, a short book sandwiched between Ephesians and Colossians. For those of you who studied through the book of Acts with us, you may remember back in Acts chapter 16 that Paul, Timothy, Dr. Luke, and Silas were in the region of Galatia, which we know today as modern-day Turkey, and they tried to go east into Asia, but the Holy Spirit stopped them. Then they tried to go towards Mysia, and the Holy Spirit stopped them again.